0: We're pleased that you have chosen to share it with us this morning. Here at ASUS, we gather around our five core values, which are: people are more important than beliefs, reality is known through reason, human hands solve human problems, meaning comes from making a difference, and being accepted. For today's program, our feature speaker is Tom Raffiner. He'll be speaking on Cinders and Silence, Western Missouri's Burnt District. Our musical guest is Malik Azrael. Malik is where raw rock energy meets the souls of R&B. With roots in both alternative rock and the smooth grooves of R&B, he brings a sound that's as gritty as it is soulful. Whether leading Malik Azrael and the Vibes or performing solo, his music is a reflection of deep emotion, storytelling, and passion, blending heartfelt melodies, powerful vocals, and electrifying guitar riffs into something that feels both fresh and timeless. Please give a warm Oasis welcome to Malik.
1: Hello, everybody. Well, first things first, I'm really happy to be here. Usually I have four other guys up here with me kind of rocking around, but also I'm a singer-songwriter and that's where I got my start. That's where I got my roots. So I am really excited and honored to be able to do this for you today. The first song that I would like to start off with is a song called, Mind in Motion. And it is kind of about rebuilding and, you know, life and just your mentality and, being okay with that journey. And so I wrote this kind of for myself, kind of as an anthem.

0: Thank you so much.
1: You understand. That song is one of my favorite songs because when I wrote it, it was less about trying to make sense and more about trying to just put feeling out there, if this makes any sense, where feelings don't always seem to make sense. They contradict each other sometimes. And I think when I wrote this song, it was just like, let's put ourselves exactly where we are. And I overthink a lot. So the reason why I called it Mind in Motion was how it feels when you don't know someone has anxiety or is an overthinker. They could be completely fine and standing right in front of you, but up here it's just racing. And if you've been in it, you understand.
2: Thanks.
3: Thank you, Malik. I love your sound.
2: Thank you for that.
3: Thanks.
2: For today's community moment, we'll hear from Russ Conrad. Three words to describe them are self-doubting, always right, but maybe not. If they had a warning label, it would be makes sudden U-turns.
4: Awesome. So I'm Russ Conrad. And just to, first of all, let me explain why I'm standing up here. Last week, somebody came up to me and said, we need a community moment speaker. Will you do it, please? So I said yes. So my purpose up here is actually to give you a presentation that is so boring that you will say, I must do it better. All right, and tell my story, because it's going to be more interesting than this. All right, so also, who was here in Oasis during COVID? Okay, my apologies to you, because you may have seen this before, but yet it is an interesting subject, and one that I think is important, has not gotten any less important since then. So I'm going to be talking about understanding media bias, and a lot of what I'm going to say comes out of this little pamphlet, How to Detect Media Bias and Propaganda, by Paul and Elder, who've done a lot of work in critical thinking over the years, and run a website that I'll show you at the end of the presentation. Okay, so first, when I say media, we understand all the different types of media, print, radio, TV, and social media, internet, all of that, right? What I'm largely going to address is professional media, but yet a lot of the principles I'm going to talk about cover other media. The thing is, it's so difficult nowadays to tell professional media from unprofessional media, because anybody can get out there and create a YouTube video that looks like professional journalism, but may not be. So we need to be aware of that. Okay, so let's start off by agreeing that we can't know everything. That circle up there represents all of the things that happen on any given day. The little tiny red circle in the middle represents the things that get reported. So what we're going to talk about is what's going on in that little red circle, right? Yep. Closer. Okay. Okay, so first of all, what affects what gets reported? What goes into that little red circle, right? So first of all, written articles have line space. Broadcast time, to include YouTube videos, have airtime. And you know, on the case of internet stuff, it's less so, but very few of us are going to watch an hour-long video about something. You're more inclined to watch a six-minute video about something. So it does still warrant some thought. So because of those limitations, editing happens, right? And editing cuts out certain information. You don't get all of the story, even that's known by whoever's telling the story. And so all known facts really can't get reported. And then there are other things, especially in professional journalism, that affect the accuracy and completeness of what you're hearing, right? We understand that journalists have deadlines. There's a news cycle to meet. Media outlets, professional media outlets especially, are under pressure to get their story out first, right, to achieve one-up on their competitors. So we understand that's the nature of it. So no matter how professional the journalist may be, they, in the end, have to sell a product. And so those types of things affect what gets reported. The other thing, and really this is the media bias part of it that comes in, is we all understand that there are different points of view. Every point of view doesn't see the whole truth. You get the truth from your perspective, right? So they each point of view only highlights certain facts. They downplay certain facts. They ignore certain facts. Certain facts don't resonate with them. So no single POV will give you the entire story. And so if you are looking for the entire story, you need to examine multiple points of view. But let's understand what a point of view is. So first of all, the qualities that you see in the blue arrow there, the culture, values, and so forth, have a huge impact on your point of view, and especially culture and values. As an aside, this I really didn't want to talk about persuasion, but if you're in the business of persuading somebody, and you're trying to persuade them on based on your values and not on the audience's values, well, that's not going to work. You need to present your story from the perspective of the values of your target audience. So the other interesting thing is that we tend to look at our point of view as being the only legitimate point of view. And that's sociocentrism really expresses that idea that there's only one way to think, and it's my way. Which is a flaw, right? Learning to acknowledge the validity of other points of view is an important piece of understanding and looking at things from other perspectives. In the end, though, when we talk about bias, we understand that your point of view, all of those qualities lend bias to your thinking and bias to how you take in and understand information. So in the end, your point of view equals what you can see versus added together and filtered with what you want to see and what you're inclined to see. So how do we do it? How do we fix this? What do we do? All right, so we need to learn to approach information and stories objectively. So how do you do that? First of all, know yourself. Recommend your, understand and recognize your own biases. That's the first step to sort of eliminating it and understanding other perspectives. Second, understand the context and the history of the story that you're listening to. Do a little research. Find out about what's happened in the past related to the story. And then finally, examine multiple points of view. Now, this is harder than you might think. Watch CSNBC and then flip on Fox News. Right. Look at multiple perspectives. Understand the validity of all of those perspectives. Right. And then examine each story and understand how the story is constructed. Identify the intended audience. Who is the speaker trying to influence here? Recognize that the point of view is not what information do you know that the point of view is not expressing? And then distinguish between the raw facts that are being given versus the interpretation of those facts or the spin. And learning to recognize that is a skill. And then finally, ask yourself, is the story that you're listening to examining multiple perspectives? Do they report or interview folks from multiple points of view? If you're listening to a story that's critical of the government, do they interview somebody from the government? Okay, so, and then through all of that, you've got to pull out the useful information. George Goebel, minister of propaganda in Nazi Germany, made the observation that all propaganda has an element of truth. Propaganda, if it's going to work, has an element of truth. Now, I'm not really talking about propaganda here, and a little bit of terminology. When you hear the term misinformation, to me, I define misinformation as information that is wrong. It's spread, but it's wrong. Now, that's different from disinformation, which is information that is wrong, but spread knowing that it's wrong. Right? It's intentional. It's like the difference between being wrong and lying. And then propaganda is disinformation spread with a political agenda at the end of it. At least that's how I define it. As you listen to a story, be sensitive to the biases and try to detect the biases that are present. What is the storyteller's, what are their biases? What are their fundamental beliefs? Are they affected by advertisers? Are they influenced by the government? Are they influenced by other interests and owners? Are they forced to compete with competitors that might influence the story and the angle that you're listening to? You try to examine all of those things and understand the perspective and the bias of the storyteller. And then finally, understand the story is constructed. What do I mean by that? Understanding the construction of the story. First of all, is the target audience, is it newsworthy to the target audience? I was listening over the weekend to the Royals' announcement that they were going to build their stadium in Kansas City. Interesting, but not if you're from Boston. I doubt very seriously that that story was reported in the Boston Globe because it doesn't resonate with that audience there. How's the headline constructed? Headlines are designed to grab your attention, to get you to read the rest of the article. Because of that, to grab your attention, it may be sensationalist. Right, and then you read the rest of the story. On the internet, it's that clickbait down there in the corner that are trying to grab your attention and get you to read a story that you might not otherwise have chosen to read. So pay attention to the headline. What information is highlighted? What information is downplayed? Notice in print media, I'm one of the two people in the world who still get a printed newspaper every day. And you'll notice that there are some very important stories that are buried on page 6. There's some stories on the front page that I couldn't care less about, right? Why is that? There's a reason why that storyteller, that news outlet, decided to put those stories on the front page. So understand that. How much time or space is given to the story? And then you have to force yourself to access stories that offer a different perspective, right? Is the story told in a professional manner, or is it not? In the end, be a critical consumer of news. Now, the importance there is, well, how do you do that? First of all, do the work. To be a critical consumer of news means that you're going to have to take the time to do a little research, to find those different perspectives, to not just watch or listen to your favorite news program, but to actually research what other points of view are saying about this particular story. Identify trustworthy sources, sources that are less biased. There are websites that are out there, they're easy enough to find, that will analyze and give you the political leanings of various news outlets like CNN and Fox and CBS and NBC and PBS and BBC and all of that, and they'll give you an analysis of their political leanings on the left and right, and why. They will offer evidence to that. So you can use those websites to identify trustworthy news sources. And then finally, suspend your judgment of a subject until all the facts are in, understanding that all the facts can never be in, because we can never know the full story. But at least you're understanding that that initial news story that those media outlets rushed to get out there are incomplete at best, and more information is going to come out. So suspend judgment until then. And finally, have a little bit of intellectual humility. Understand, number one, that you don't know everything. Number two, that you are biased. And be willing to accept new information and information that contradicts your initial thoughts about a subject. Now, if you do those things, you'll be less likely to be manipulated by the press. Now, I would offer you this last thought. We all have a responsibility to seek the truth, to understand. Number one, we vote, and you should vote from a position of knowledge and understanding. Only by understanding the truth and seeking the truth can you prevent misinformation, can you know the facts, can you foster justice, and all of that enables holding powerful people accountable. Okay, and then finally, if you're interested more about this subject, I would refer you to criticalthinking.org, which is the organization that Paul and Elder founded and has a lot of information, not just about this, but about critical thinking in general. Thank you.
2: Thank you for that. Now it's time for our main speaker. Before we start, please note that our program is designed to generate conversation and engage our powers of reason, not as a forum to start debates. The following presentation has been prepared by our speaker and not by Casey Oasis. Please respect the views of our speaker, and if you have any questions, a Q&A portion will follow as time permits. Tom Raffiner is an independent researcher, having devoted 21 years recovering and documenting Missouri's burnt district history in Jackson, Cass, and Bates counties. To date, he has published two histories and one biography, all anchored in antebellum and Civil War Western Missouri. Please welcome Tom Raffiner.
0: So, thanks for having me. I'm really excited to be here. I grew up in Raytown, and my wife grew up in Independence. I live in Columbia, but we're back and forth to Kansas City all the time. Why am I here? I stumbled into what I do 23 years ago, and the picture that you saw was taken 23 years ago, I think. That was a younger version of me. But in 2003, I was doing some research on my family, some genealogy research after I retired, and I found out that I had family that lived outside Harrisonville. And in the 1850s, they were driven out of western Missouri. I had another family that lived in Jackson County, and early in the Civil War, they were driven to Kansas, to Shawnee. So I knew what had happened to them. And in 2003, I asked the question, what happened to the other 40,000 people? And the answer I was given was, why don't you find out? So I've spent the last 23 years trying to find out what happened to 40,000 people that lived in what became the Missouri Burnt District in 1863. So that's what I'm about. I'm still doing it. I do it every day. I haven't found all 40,000 people. Even though what happened occurred during the Civil War, I am not so much into the military. I'm not so much into the battles. I am very interested in finding out what the individual people, their families, the communities that existed on the eve of Civil War. What happened to those 40,000 people? So, every day I get up and I continue my research. So, I'd like to begin. I've got some notes here to make sure I don't get lost. So, one of the messages that this is a tall order to cover all of this history in 30 minutes. So it's going to be like drinking out of a fire hose. I'm going to go quickly. I want to engage your imaginations. I want to take you back to the 1850s and 1860s and ask you to absorb a lot of information. For what I'm going to be talking about for the next few minutes is focused and anchored in slavery. In 1860, there were 40,000 human beings that lived in what became the Missouri Burnt District. Over 5,000 of those human beings were enslaved people. All of the violence that started in 1854 along the Missouri-Kansas border was tied to this issue of slavery. So it's important as we talk about what happened in the Missouri Burnt District that it all begins within the context of slavery. So I do some work with the Kinder Institute of Constitutional Democracy at the University of Missouri. And to give you some idea of what it was like in the Burnt District, I want to read just a quick quote from a talk that was given by Jay Sexton, who runs the Missouri, the Kinder Institute. Jay grew up in Salina, Kansas. He taught at Oxford University in England for a number of years. And just a few months ago, he talked about the Burnt District. And one of the things he said was, this was the collapse of an entire social order. Extremists came to dominate ordinary people like ourselves. And then we lived in fear. Don't think of this as a civil war with well-organized armies, command structures, and uniforms. It was not that. It was violence doled out by roaming guerrilla bands. This was not constitutional democracy. It was gang politics, an American reign of terror. And that really describes what happens in the Missouri Burnt District. So I want to give you a little bit of a geographic footprint before I begin. I'm going to be talking about 2,200 square miles of western Missouri, Jackson County, Cass County, and Bates County. In 1863, this area was known as the District of the Border, as defined by the Union Army. So 40,000 civilians lived in this area in 1860. 5,500 of those individuals were enslaved people. I have to warn you that a few decades ago, I was a school teacher, so I've got to rely on some old methods. So one of the methods is that I'm going to be talking about before and after. And right now, I'm talking about before. There will be a test. Before. Before what? Before the Lawrence Raid. So when I wrote the book, Cinders and Silence, and you all got a copy of a mailer that went out years ago, I wanted you to have this because the title of that book, Cinders and Silence, Cinders, what happened in western Missouri? Silence, how come nobody knows about it? I grew up in the Missouri Burnt District. I had no idea there was a burnt district until 23 years ago when I asked that silly question, what happened to 40,000 people? So what I'm going to talk about for a couple of minutes is before Lawrence. What about before Lawrence? 1861 was before. Here's what I want you to know about 1861. In 1861, masters began moving hundreds of enslaved people to Texas. They moved down western Missouri, through Arkansas, through Indian Territory, to northeast Texas. Also, in 1861, troops from Kansas began to move into Missouri. And they did two things that you need to remember. The first thing is, they were liberating hundreds of slaves and giving them hope and freedom in Kansas. But the other thing the troops were doing, you'll notice 14 on the bottom. Remember that number. 14 towns and villages in these counties were completely burned to the ground in 1861. On January the 1st, 1862, Kansas troops arrived in Dayton, Missouri. They put 60 families out in the cold and the snow. They burned that town to the ground. That happened to 13 other towns and villages. And remember, this is before. 1862, Texas. Hundreds of slaves continued that journey to Texas. In 1862, Kansas troops continued to occupy western Missouri, where they liberated enslaved people and took revenge on white families regardless of their allegiance. And you'll notice at the bottom of this expertly designed handout is Q. Quantrell. In 1862, William Quantrell organized one of those guerrilla groups that Jay Sexton talked about. And all through 1862 and into 1863, Quantrell and his men terrorized Union troops and Union families in western Missouri. And oh, by the way, in the winter, they went to Texas, to the same three counties where those enslaved people from Jackson, Cass, and Bates County were taken in 1861. So what happened? Well, in 1863, William Quantrell and 400 men rode to Lawrence, Kansas in August. They were there for about 2 hours. When they left Lawrence, between 185 and 200 men and boys were dead in the streets. They rode back in to western Missouri. After. Before. After. What happened after the Lawrence raid? Well, in Cass County, this gentleman, Thomas Ewing Jr., met with this gentleman, James Lane, who was threatening to invade western Missouri. What happened in that meeting was that General Ewing agreed to issue General Orders Number 11. Lane agreed that he would not invade western Missouri. So General Order Number 11 was issued on August the 25th, 1863. And what did that order say? There are only a few things that you have to remember. The next two slides are very important. The first one, all. The order applied to all. All people, all civilians, regardless of your background, regardless of your beliefs, regardless of which side you were fighting on, all. Everybody out. In 15 days. Now, we'll never know exactly how many of the 40,000 were turned into refugees by General Order Number 11. But we do know this. With the exception of military stations, where a few people were allowed to stay, all people had 15 days to get out. In most cases, in the real world, they had 15 minutes. Troops arrived on their farms. They were told to pack up their belongings and hit the road. And as they hit the road, troops set their homes on fire. And this became known by September 30th, 1863, as the Missouri Burnt District. Everything was burned to the ground. If you visit Harrisonville today and go to the Burnt District Monument, that monument is constructed as a lone chimney. And the reason it was constructed as a lone chimney is because when people walked through 2,200 square miles of western Missouri after the Civil War, the only thing standing in the countryside were chimneys. So, consider this. On the eve of Civil War, there were 40,000 civilians that lived in this area. There were 2,800 family farms, 2,800 barns, thousands of horses, 6,000 miles of 6 and 8 rail fencing. In 1865, gone. It was all gone. It was all in cinders. So I want to give you a little bit of a flavor about what happened. Now, I know you can't see this, so I'm going to ask for your imaginations, okay? What I'm going to hold up is a mural that is actually 14 feet long, and it's this tall. It's in the State Historical Society of Missouri. But what happened in August of 1863 is this. Thousands of women and children and a few men were turned into refugees. Here's what it was like. You all live in either western Missouri or Kansas. It was August. It was hot. The average temperature during that 15-day period hovered between 95 and 105. It had not rained in 6 weeks. There was no water. Most of the people had to walk because the wagons were gone. The horses had been taken. The only horses left, most, were old or blind. And they were blind because owners had put their eyes out. So consider this as I hold this up. Thousands, probably over 20,000 civilians left western Missouri in 95-degree heat with no water, taking only the possessions they could carry with them. All of the stories, all of the people on this in this mural are real people. I'll tell one story. This is a whole different presentation. But if you were close, you would notice that Margaret Rowland, right here, you know Margaret. She's 8 months pregnant. She lives in Pleasant Hill. She's on the road with her children. You know what happens, or you can imagine what happens, if you're 8 months pregnant You have to get in 95-degree heat and walk out 40 miles. It wasn't long before the baby decided that it was time. And Margaret Rowland pulled off the road into the weeds.

0: 40,000. On September the 30th, 1860, it was probably about 5 years after the end of the Civil War, the population was 90,000. The people that left, 66% of them, never came back. The people that moved in came from Iowa, Illinois, Indiana, Ohio, Pennsylvania, and New York. They hadn't been here. They didn't know what had happened. And they really didn't care. That, in conjunction with the Drake Constitution in 1865, put a mute button on everything that had happened. And by the next generation, Order Number 11 had disappeared. So I want to end with a quick story about, did any good come from this? When Harry Truman became president of the United States in 1945, and after the Second World War, when the Marshall Plan was implemented, Harry Truman supported the Marshall Plan in large measure because he could remember what it was like for his family, who had been refugees impacted by Order Number 11. And that it was that legacy of remembering what had happened to his family that brought him to support the assistance that was needed in Europe to help those people get back on their feet. So that's a lot of history in just a few minutes. I hope it's been informative. I don't know how much time there's for questions, but if there are any, I would take them and all. Of course, yes.
1: You mentioned that mural. It's in the Missouri Historical Society. Where's that?
0: It's in Columbia.
1: And then are you going to show the picture of the painting of Order 11? Did you have it here?
0: A picture?
1: George Caleb Bingham painting,
0: yes,
1: of Order 11.
0: Martial law.
1: Okay.
0: Yeah.
1: I just didn't know you had a slide of it.
0: Oh, no.
1: Don't worry about it. Okay, thanks.
0: Huh?
2: Oh. Where did most of the refugees from the burnt district go? West into Kansas? Were they even welcome there, or did they go to relatives further east?
0: So most of the refugees headed east, and many of them walked to Lexington, Missouri, where they got over the river and then headed east. A few weeks after Order Number 11 was issued here in Kansas City, north of the Missouri River, they issued an order that said, we don't want the refugees here. So many of them continued on east back to Kentucky, and many settled in the eastern side of the state.
3: The question I had was, sometimes when I'm going on walks in parks, one of the parks I like to go to is a Cave Spring. And one of the things I notice when I'm walking along the trails is the remains of houses and more specifically the chimneys that are left. And I have to wonder if Cave Spring was at all a part of this.
0: Where is this now?
3: It's right next to Raytown. I think it's just barely into Raytown.
0: Oh. You know, I don't know. I don't know. Sorry. No, I don't know.
4: Those are a later settlement.
0: Yeah,
4: Cave
0: I would
4: Springs.
0: Think so.
4: They're later settlement. My question is, the motivation of burning the homes, was that to prevent attracting looters, or was it just out of malice? Why did they burn the homes after notifying the people they had to leave?
0: So what happened was, what they were trying to do generally was to put a stop for any protection and shelter for bushwhackers. And there was a strong feeling, and it was happening, that some of the families in Western Missouri were actually supporting the bushwhackers. So by getting rid of the homes, there was no protection for them to stay in barns or homes or whatever. Some of the few homes that did survive Order Number 11 became military outposts for...

0: much for having me today.
1: I know I've been taking y'all through all of my favorite emotional stuff, but this one is very, very cute. It's called Molasses.

0: Thank y'all so much for having me today.
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4: Hello, I'm Sarah Reeve, and I've been a Kansas Cityan since 2002. 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
6: Damas y caballeros, de parte de todos los miembros del Grupo Momento, es con un gran honor, and with great respect, que le traemos un poquito de some of our favorite artists who have inspired us throughout the years para traerles nuestra música. 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

time. So we gonna have one of the craziest times you ever had in your life. We going into a brand new year. I need y'all to make some noise. I said, make some noise. 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

90.1 FM, KKFI, Kansas City. I want to say hi to my friend Johnny down there. He's having fun el día de hoy. Johnny, you know, every Tuesday night it's a party time. So thank you so much for listening. Also, Edmonds, I want to say hi to him. He's in Raytown right now, brother. Thank you so much for listening and supporting KKFI.

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And of course, this is Kickin' Kylie. So tonight, I'm not going to be playing bands coming to town. I feel like I've been recycling a lot of the same songs, but I'm going to do a couple of some of my favorite themes that I've done over the past few years. So we're going to start out with the first hour of all songs being about warriors. I think we all need a little bit of uplifting there. So just, if you're feeling strong, all these first songs are going to be about warriors. And then the second hour is going to be all about glory. So pretty stoked for that one. I added a couple from the last time I did it. I think it was 2024. I believe it was February 2024. I did that one last. So I'm pretty excited about that one as well. So we're going to go ahead and start out with, you can't do a theme of warriors without playing Dawkins' Dream Warriors, followed by, and I think I messed this up last time, Froschwan's Warriors of the World. So hopefully you all are ready for this because we're just getting this night started.

That was Atreyu with Warrior featuring Travis Barker from Blink 182. Next up, we have Abbath with Warriors, followed by Freedom Call with Warriors.

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What you just heard was a test from the emergency alert system. 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

That was Man of War with Metal Warriors. Next up, we have Disturbed with Warrior, followed by Unleashed, You Are the Warrior.

That was King Cobra with We Are Warriors. And so, like I said, that first hour, they were all songs about warriors. So just wanted to change it up just a little bit. So not just playing all the same bands that I'm sure Nightprowler and I both have been playing for you all the past few weeks. I haven't really had many new announcements. And yeah, this next hour, all the songs are going to be about glory. But for those of you who are just tuning in, I'm Kickin' Kylie, and you are listening to the High Voltage Rock and Roll Radio Show on 90.1 FM KKFI, Kansas City Community Radio, Kansas City's best radio. If I do say so myself, I may be a little biased. So be sure, of course, to follow us on Facebook and everything. The Night Prowler is pretty good about updating what's coming to town and who's going to be in the surrounding areas, any upcoming festivals. For those of you who like to travel, I know the Night Prowler's got a lot of traveling done so far this year and still has a lot more to do with all the shows coming up. Myself, not so much, but hopefully that's going to be changing soon, but that's a whole other story. But let's go ahead and get this next hour started. We're going to start out with Saxon, Power and the Glory, Glory Hammer with Glory Hammer, and then Motorhead, Sword of Glory.

That, of course, was the mighty Judas Priest with One Shot at Glory. Now, I know you all are still awake from partying after Cinco de Mayo, right? Right. I know you all are still rocking with me. Next up, we have Brainstorm with Glory Disappears, followed by The Clash, Death or Glory, and then Holocaust, Death or Glory.

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1: 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Julie Bennett Hume, Gracie Caggiano, and Emma Jo will add their voices to the mix. 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

That was Iron Maiden with Death or Glory. Thank you for tuning in to the High Voltage Rock and Roll Radio Show. This is Kick and Kylie, always gracing you all with the most glorious of tunes every single time. And so, of course, Night Prowler will be hosting next week, and then we will be co-hosting the week after that. So we may have some news for you all here coming up. We'll see. But be sure to stay tuned with Dr. Mike. I know he's got some toe-tapping ditties for you all as well. But thank you so much again for tuning in. Peace and love to you all. We are going to end with Hammerfall, Glory to the Brave.

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Good Christian men rejoice. Ain't it the truth? 9 minutes after 2 a.m. Welcome to Good Old Country on KKFI. It's good medicine for you. I'm Dr. Mike. 2 to 5. Nothing but good country music. Mostly old stuff, but we'll play some Poco. Got some Neil Young coming up. Maybe Gillian make appearance. Last night we had a good time doing rock and roll in the Rock and Roll Graveyard. Primo show, I must say. Check it out on the archive, will you? Rock and Roll Graveyard. And then Sunday, did you hear the new promo? You didn't? Okay, I'm going to play it again for you here in a second. Night Train, Monday morning, 2 a.m., is experimental. I think after this song, I'm going to play that promo again. I just made it. I want to hear how it sounds. We've got another one from Little Ricky Nelson. We heard from Hank Williams already. And, of course, Johnny Horton. More and more of that till 5 a.m. This is KKFI.

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Wonders abound on the Night Train, Monday morning at 2 a.m.

that's a big showstopper there. Poco, Crazy Eyes. We'll hear more from them in a little bit. 32 after 2 a.m. This is Good Old Country. I'm Dr. Mike, host of the program. After that big tune, let's hear a small one. Bobby Bear here. Hank Williams for Bruce coming on KKFI.

10 before 3 a.m. I'm Dr. Mike. This is Good Old Country. And we just ended that set with Jerry Lee, of course. You know, we started that little bit there with a tune that would become Stray Cat Strut later on. I'm not sure where it was from originally, but I just noticed that. And Don Gibson, before that, Don't Tell Me Your Troubles.

Okay, I have enough of my own. Jim Reeves, Mona Lisa. Well, that's a classic rendition of that wonderful song. The Flying Burrito Brothers, Christine's tune, and Hank Thompson, John Henry. Hank Williams, I'm So Lonesome I Could Cry for Bruce. He wanted to hear that. Bobby Bear, I'm Hanging Up My Rifle, a kind of a little oddity. Poco, The Long and Luxurious Crazy Eyes. Hank Thompson's How Cold-Hearted Can You Get? Chet Atkins' Can't Buy Me Love from his Beatles album. Marty Robbins' El Paso. Ricky Nelson, Brand New Girl. And the Louvin Brothers' Good Christian Men, Rejoice. All right, we got Buck Owens coming up. I'm with you till 5. Again, it's good old country on KKFI.

0: Well, that's one of the prettiest, saddest songs I've ever heard. Gillian Welch, along with Dave Rollins there. Hard Times. You know, I was listening just then. It always makes me sad when the mule dies. But they just say that he was up and gone. And maybe he just left. Because the guy was so depressing, smoking his cigarettes. 1 minute after 3 a.m. This is good old country. I'm Dr. Mike with you till 5. We're going to take a little break now. Come back. I've got more Burrito Brothers for you, more Poco, some live Neil, and two from George Jones, old weird George Jones and young cool George Jones. Coming at you just a moment.
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Well, we're about 25 minutes before the hour of 4 a.m. This is good old country. You know why I call it good old country? Because we live in a good old country, don't we? Things are better now than they ever have been. Trying to keep it together. Just got to help each other out when we can. I'm Dr. Mike, hosting this program. Well, we had a nice long set. I talked a little bit with Paul. He's doing well. Bruce gave me a call. He's all right. Sherry is doing fine, too. Tell your friends and family they can hear this good old country music every Wednesday morning, 2 to 5 a.m. Johnny Cash, Folsom Prison Blues, of course. I mean, that is a country music standard. Jimmy Skinner, a nice one called Dark Hollow. Hank Snow from Canada, Born to Be Happy, as we all are. Johnny Cash gave us 3 in a row by request. I Was There When It Happened, Cry, Cry, Cry, and 5 Feet High and Rising. America from their 3rd album, Hat Trick. That's right before they hired George Martin and changed their sound. It's their best album, but it didn't sell very well. That's what happens to your best album. Green Monkey. Corn Cob Crushers gave us some square dancing music with Ragtime Annie, Farron Young, Waylon Jennings, and Steve Earle, The Devil's Right Hand. That's a great song, isn't it? I'm with you till 5. What do we got coming up here? Oh, the Kershaw Brothers. Also, Jimmy Martin, 2020 Vision. Another one from the Flying Burrito Brothers and Poco coming up.

0: That's old Long-Haired Willie with his guitar, Trigger. I don't usually play Long-Haired Willie, but that was for a request. Hands on the Wheel from the Redheaded Stranger. That album changed everything for him, made him into an outlaw. I prefer the short-haired Willie, the clean-cut Willie. He wore a suit. Maybe I'll have to play one of those songs to balance it out. You got to stay in balance in this business. Elvis Presley, I Forgot to Remember to Forget, whatever that was. Merle Travis, Divorce Me COD. Poco gave us the beautiful Magnolia. Jimmy Martin and the Boys, 2020 Vision, But Walking Around Blind. And the Flying Burrito Brothers, after, what's his name, had left the group. White Line Fever. That's a really good album that comes from, if you don't know it. Johnny and Jack and the Tennessee Mountain Boys gave us SOS, Doug and Rusty Kershaw. The Kershaw Brothers, Oh Love, and a bunch of Johnny Cash before that. This is good old country. We celebrate the country, the good old US of A, on this program every Wednesday 2 to 5. It's not officially my gig, so I got to ask your help on this. We got to tell people that if they want to listen on the archive, they go to various KKFI programmers and click on it. It should be me. I haven't earned the right to put my name on it yet. You got to work hard around here for that to happen. But just let them know, on the archive, various KKFI programmers. Here's some good old country. We're going to take a short break now, come back with Buddy Holly and another Steve Earle tune on KKFI.
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23 after 4 a.m. This is Good Old Country on KKFI. I'm Dr. Mike, host of the program. Even though it says various KKFI programmers, I'm at the controls till further notice. Outside 47 degrees, high today is 60, cloudy today. And then 68 on Thursday, Friday 69, Saturday warmer, 78 with some rain on Saturday and Sunday. Warmer temperatures next week. But I tell you what, I am loving this spring weather. If we could just keep it from 50 to 70 all spring and all summer. If it gets above 70, I go a little crazy. If it gets above 80, I'm out of my mind. If it hits 90, I give up all hope. So there's several months of the year that I am very distraught about the weather here. I think it's because I suffered so much growing up in Arkansas. But that's something altogether different. Ron Haydock and the Boppers gave us Crazy Susie. I played it mainly for the title. It's kind of an unknown rockabilly tune. Poco, Picking Up the Pieces. Richie Furay leading the group. Hank Thompson, Don't Take It Out on Me. Wilma Lee and Stoney Cooper. Kind of punk rock religious tune there. There's a big wheel. Steve Earle, Transcendental Blues from the album of the same name. That is a super masterpiece album. I once met Steve Earle. I was hiking in Missouri in the woods there, as hikers go. And I came out of the woods on a highway. A van pulls up and this guy gets out. And I go, Steve? And he goes, yes. Steve Earle got out of the van. He was playing down the road in the middle of Missouri. And I looked at him and I shook his hand, gave him a hug. And I said, man, Transcendental Blues changed my life. If you haven't heard that album, please listen, will you? I'll play tunes from it every show of this nature. Buddy Holly before that, Peggy Sue. Willie Nelson, long-haired and uncleansed Willie, hands on the wheel. Well, we've got 35 more minutes, and we head into a kind of goofy show called Alternative Radio, but can't really comment on that. We will have some Neil Young coming up. First, though, I wanted to play my favorite Leuven Brothers song for you. They were big on religious songs. I got no problem with that. I'm kind of a religious man myself. But this one is extra good because it's called The Weapon of Prayer.

Creeping up towards 5 a.m. hour. 3 hours of classic country music for you. We just heard the Flying Burrito Brothers, Graham Parsons leading the band for Wild Horses. Behind me, Flat and Scruggs. We're going to end with a Dylan tune. We heard Sitting on a Barbed Wire Fence, which is my current Dylan favorite song. I'm Dr. Mike. Tell your friends and family, good country music, 2 to 5, Wednesday mornings. I'll be back with you tomorrow night or this Wednesday night. We'll finish our Bruckner Symphony cycle, Symphony number 9, at 10 o'clock. It's good old country music because we live in a good old country. It's been the best country in the world, well, probably just about forever. We had a little rough spot, 1861, but we got over that. I feel better about the country now than I ever have in my whole life, and I'm 65. I think that needs to be said. You hear a lot of negativity. You know what I mean? Things are good. Let's enjoy it together. Dylan will probably end this hour. And then there's a show after me. You might want to check it out. You might not. Stay with us, will you?

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They're planting star rays in the press. Whoever it is, I wish they cut it out. But when they will, I can only guess. They say I shot a man named Gray and took his wife to Italy. She inherited $1 million, and when she died, it came to me. I can't help it if I'm

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He'd won the war after losing every

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1: I think the great promise of AI is, at least technologically, we can see that possibly on the horizon if we can organize society in a way that we take advantage of the technologies rather than have it take advantage of us. But unfortunately, at the moment, it seems like we're heading in the other direction, where we're just leaving everything to the markets, leaving everything to these joint stock companies that Adam Smith warned us about 200 years. And I think if we stay on that track, you know, things are not looking good.
2: That's John Cassidy, and this is Alternative Radio. I'm David Barsamyan. This edition of AR features John Cassidy on AI and the crisis of capitalism. AI, artificial intelligence, is rapidly expanding along with its promises and dangers. On the promises side, tech bros like OpenAI CEO Sam Altman said, thanks to AI, we will see diseases get cured at an unprecedented rate. AI critics such as Jeffrey Hinton, Nobel Prize winner, who has been called the godfather of AI, he warns of the technology's profound risks to society and humanity. He adds, people haven't understood what's coming. He likened AI to a very fast car with no steering wheel. Unregulated AI will likely trigger a global economic crisis with its projection of massive layoffs. AI can speed up production, thus making corporations richer, but many workers will be laid off. For example, Meta is cutting thousands of jobs. Amazon and Microsoft will follow. How will the capitalist economic system deal with AI? Our guest today is John Cassidy. He's a British-American journalist and economic historian. He's been a staff writer for The New Yorker since 1995, where he writes the Financial Page column. He's the author of Capitalism and Its Critics. He spoke at the Institute of Advanced Studies in Princeton, New Jersey, in April. And now, John Cassidy.
1: I'm fundamentally a journalist, but I'm a bit of a hybrid because I also never really lost my interest in history and economics, which is what I majored in Oxford to begin with. I've basically been in a very privileged position. I've had a sort of front row seat to sort of the last 30 years of economic history and economic policy. In 2016, when I was reporting on the presidential campaign, when on the left we had Bernie Sanders indicting global capitalism, and from the right we had Donald Trump, of all people, indicting global capitalism and the bankers. People have forgotten that Trump ran as an insurgent, but he did. He's actually said in an interview that he was thinking of running on the left, but he couldn't because Bernie was already there. So he ran on the right. His views, as we all know, are very pliable. But he ran as a critique of bankers and major corporations offshoring jobs, etc. That was obviously a large part of his sort of economic populist appeal, and it still is to this day. It seemed to me that what we were facing there was a crisis of legitimacy of capitalism, or of the global capitalism as it developed, in a way which I couldn't really think of any precedent since the 1930s. Of course, it's nothing new for people on the left to criticize capitalism. That's what they're there for. But to have a large attack from the right with a big populist backing, that obviously had echoes of the 20s and 30s. So I thought I'd write a book on sort of how we got there. And originally, I thought, I'll just start off after the Cold War, and it'll be basically another history of sort of rise and fall of neoliberalism. But then I thought, well, A, there's been a lot of those books already, and B, if you do that, you've got to explain where neoliberalism came from, and then you've got to go back to the war and rise and fall of Keynesianism, and then where did that come from? Well, you've got to get back to the Great Depression, and sort of through a process of infinite recursion, I eventually decided to just do the whole thing from the start of industrial capitalism. So that's where the book came from. So I had that idea firmly in my mind. But then, of course, Trump won. That was a bit of a crisis for my book because the editor immediately said, no, book leaves. You have to report on Trump for the next 4 years. And then when Biden was elected, the crisis, the state of emergency at the New Yorker was turned off for a bit. So I had time to go on a book leave and started to research and write about the book. But as I was doing that, in 2022, ChatGPT was released. And I thought, how am I going to fit this in? I thought I'd try and put the two together. That's where I got the idea of sort of AI and the crisis of capitalism. Because I think what we have really with AI, so I'm assuming that AI is a big deal here. There may be people in the audience who think it's been oversold. My brother is one of those who's a computer scientist. But for the purpose of this talk, it's not all BS. It is going to have big effects. But it seems to me AI raises a whole host of sort of fundamental questions about capitalism, some of which were already being raised by Bernie and Trump. But most particularly, some of these questions go back to the very beginning of capitalism, the first industrial revolution. Job displacement. In the first industrial revolution, it was largely working class artisans who were displaced. In the globalization revolution, it was largely blue-collar workers, blue-collar factory workers. If the current new technology turns out to be as most people think it is, there could be something new in history with the professional middle classes on the firing line, which I think has all sorts of political ramifications as well as economic ones. So there's job displacement. There's a question of wages and value. If you go back into, which I will in a minute, go back to the sort of early critiques of industrial capitalism, question of where wages came from and role of labor in capitalism was totally central. I think AI brings that back again because it seems to raise, at least in theory, the sort of idea of capitalism without labor. What does that mean? Is there capitalism without labor? I'll get onto that a bit later as well. Then also structural questions, which again rose in the 19th century, monopoly versus competitive capitalism. I basically see AI as part of the ongoing digital revolution, as rather than something in itself. We've already seen from the first 30 years of the digital revolution that it's basically an increasing returns economy, zero marginal cost, as the economists call it. Seems to have an inherent tendency towards, you know, oligopoly or possibly even monopoly, which is a very different type of capitalism to the one Adam Smith originally wrote about. So that AI raises that question anew. Also raises distributional questions, which were always central to capitalism going back. Who's going to reap the gains of this incredibly new productive technology? And finally, it raises a lot of political questions, which, again, capitalism has always risen, but have often been sort of shifted under the carpet. First one, can we leave it to the market? We are doing at the moment, basically. I mean, ironically, some of the original tech barons, including Elon Musk of all people, originally thought that, oh, perhaps this is a bit dangerous to just leave to the market. We sort of set up a not-for-profit, and that's how OpenAI came about. And as soon as the prospect of profits came about through ChatGPT, that was all thrown out the window. So we basically have a capitalist race now as to who can dominate the market, just as in the past we had races to who will dominate the the software of the previous internet revolution, the operating systems, the Netscape browser, etc. It's another iteration of that. And then finally, I think it raises a question which I don't think most people realized the internet did raise, but has eventually raised and is now even more, I think, prominent with AI, the relationship between capitalism and democracy. Certainly when I was growing up, and I think for a long time in the 20th century, there was a sort of, certainly after World War II for 40 years in the world I grew up in, there was a sort of comfortable assumption that capitalism and democracy sort of went together and were mutually supportive. I think over the last 20 years, with the rise of, right-wing populism, a lot of which is internet-enabled, one thing I'll say for sure is that we'd never have had Donald Trump without the internet. People have started to question that, and I think AI you know, raises even bigger questions, not just because of possibility of misinformation, but because the possibility there may be a sort of, you know, higher power, sort of supreme intelligence out there. How does democracy fit into that? Now, obviously, as I said, I'm assuming it's a big deal. It's very hard to know what's going to happen. I mean, the crazy thing about AI is there's news every day, so you really don't know. I mean, just the last couple of days, as I was preparing my talk, we had the sort of Mythos model, which hasn't been released, but Anthropic have said what it's about. They can't release it because it's too dangerous to release. And then there was some new research from Google, which suggests that actually these sort of neural networks, they aren't even a single intelligence. It's sort of dual intelligences within the model. What does that mean? I have no idea. I think one thing it does mean is that even people who know a lot about the models, you know, are not quite sure how they work. That's the sort of nature of neural networks, that they are black boxes. And, you know, when it's deep learning with 100 layers or whatever, it's a very black box. So all these questions, I think, you know, are now central. And question is, how do you approach them? I can't answer these questions, but I think one framework for looking at them is to go back in history, because I think in sort of various versions, they've been raised since the very beginning of capitalism. And that's where I sort of flip back to my historical narrative. I mean, I start out in 1771 at Cromford Mill in Derbyshire, which was the first power-driven cotton mill. And just by happenstance, 5 years later in 1776, Adam Smith published The Wealth of Nations, which is often seen as the sort of gospel of capitalism. Smith himself was an optimist on technology because he saw the possibilities of productivity growth. He wrote about machines by which labor is much facilitated and abridged. But ironically, given that he's often seen as a figure of the right, he was actually very pessimistic on big business and also on the possibilities of long-run growth, but particularly on big business. He actually wrote The Wealth of Nations, he explained at the time, as a sort of critique of mercantile capitalism, which was the previous form of capitalism to industrial capitalism, which was actually built on large corporations. He's particularly critical of the East India Company, which was a royally sanctioned monopoly, which had a monopoly on trade east of the Cape of Good Hope. And just before, in 1770, when you might wonder how a monopoly can get in financial trouble, but this one managed to do, it got in such financial trouble it had to come back to the Parliament and ask for a bailout. Which, again, we've got echoes of 2008 there. A lot of people at the time, well, the politicians and Smith himself, were outraged by this incredibly profitable company, which a lot of the politicians had previously been invested in, coming and ask for a bailout. So most people read The Wealth of Nations and, you know, they take away from it the stuff about the factory, the pin factory, and, of course, the invisible hand. And, of course, that is a central part of his message, the power of competitive free markets. But he was very skeptical of, you know, the markets that existed at the time and the institutions that dominated them. And actually was also very skeptical of joint stock companies. The East India Company was basically a modern multinational. It issued stock on the London Stock Exchange. It had a huge headquarters in Cheapside in London, in the city of London, where there's still a lot of corporate headquarters. And it was organized on a divisional basis with, you know, orders went out from London around the world and the people did what headquarters said. It was the first modern multinational company. But Smith, as I said, thought it was an outrage and basically made the argument that these companies shouldn't be allowed to exist. Now, the world in which Adam Smith was writing about was then quickly usurped by the rise of the Industrial Revolution and the sort of outgrowth of the Arkwright model. The Industrial Revolution basically proceeded in three phases. It was in Britain from about 1780 to sort of 1830. Then it moved on onto the continent, to Germany and to the US. And by 1880 or 1900, the US and Germany had basically left Britain in the dust. But the first 70 or 80 years, it was basically a British story. And the first protest against this system and its productivity, basically, like AI, the steam power of its time was seen as a revolutionary force which could produce sort of material abundance. But the question was, who would benefit from it and who would lose from it. First great objection to it came in the form of the Luddite risings in northern England. And these were the skilled artisanal workers from the sort of pre-industrial era. The handloom weavers are the most famous, but there were also people who worked in woolen textile factories who knitted stockings by hand, mostly in the Midlands of England. When this new technology came in, these people were basically put out of work, and the condition was made worse by a war, the Napoleonic Wars, which raised prices. So we had a sort of Biden era with a cost of living crisis layered on top of a technological crisis. Now, this was in an oligarchy at the time. Britain wasn't a democracy. Most of the northern industrial towns, there was no franchise. There were no MPs. So you might think, well, first thing to do is to start a revolution. But actually, they didn't do that. First thing they did was petition Parliament, even though they didn't have a vote. They organized petitions, sent them down to London, where they were promptly ignored. And the arguments they made in these petitions were not just economic. They were basically making the argument that capitalism had ripped up a sort of centuries-old social contract, which had emerged from feudalism. Lots of these artisans could rely on statutes which had been put in the book as early, Parliament had passed as early as sort of 1663, when one I noticed, from King Charles II, a charter to the Stockingers Guild, barring anybody from producing cheap knockoffs of what they, basically barring entry. There were also very strict entry requirements on entering the trades. You had to do long apprenticeships. It was stifling competition, and which enabled the artisans, you know, to have good wages. Industrial Revolution basically threw out this all out the window, and after being completely ignored by the political system, they resorted to violence eventually. I'll read a quote from one of them, actually, because I think it's very telling. When I was a kid, by the way, Luddites were seen as, antediluvian idiots, you know, completely anti-modern, that they didn't have any logic. But I entitled my chapter on the Luddites, The Logic of the Luddites, because they actually, from their point of view, they had a very clear logic. As E.P. Thompson explained, they saw laissez-faire and capitalism not as freedom, which is the sort of, you know, Smithian view of it, but as a foul imposition. They couldn't see any natural law that justified the right for capitalists, you know, the factory owners, to cause them such harm. And they, you know, started to smash things up. I mention an example from Stockport in northern England, where they sent a letter before they burnt the place down to the factory owners saying, remember, we've given you fair warning that if your factory burns, it's your own fault. It's not our desire to do you the least injury, but we are fully determined to destroy both your machines and your steam looms. Most of the political system didn't give them any support at all, and the response of the authorities was repression. They sent the army in. That's not a figure of words. They actually sent the militias in to northern England, and at one point there were more members of the British Army, British Armed Forces, engaged in stamping out the Luddites than were engaged in the Peninsular War against Napoleon in France and Portugal. The ringleaders were hanged. There was a notorious occasion in York where they hanged 14 people there, which, you know, it worked eventually. Once lots of the people who weren't hanged, they were transported to Australia and other penal colonies. I'm not saying we're going to get there, but, you know, I think it's it shows you that there's a sort of history of people will only put up with so much if they think it's illegitimate. I think that's the key point here. The Luddites thought this was, not just harmful for them, but was contrary to sort of the societal norms in which they'd grown up and was illegitimate, so that their revolt was legitimate. Now, the workers got there before the intellectuals, basically. The sort of rise of socialism in sort of the early 19th century came after the Luddites. William Thompson, an Irish writer who's sort of now forgotten, but actually formulated what's now known as the Marxian system. He came up with the term surplus value. And the whole idea was, of course, that the workers produce most of the value, which isn't a Marxian, just a Marxian idea. David Ricardo, who was Smith's follower, and Smith himself were also subscribers to the labor theory of value. But the argument of the socialists like William Thompson and Hodgkinson and various others in Britain in the 80s and 20s and 30s were the workers weren't getting the full fruits of their labor. And that was actually a sort of name of a movement, the sort of full product movement. Marx and Engels then came along in the 1840s and 50s. Engels, of course, was a capitalist himself. His family owned a bunch of mills in Barmen in Germany. And when the Industrial Revolution started in silk mills, I think, when they started in Britain, they bought a factory in Manchester in 1842. Engels actually moved to Manchester to work in the factory, not on the shop floor, in the office. And he spent a lot of time at the working men's institutes there, where he sort of ingested this early British socialism and wrote The Condition of the Working, the Conditions of the English Working Class in 1844-85, which is now seen as a sort of, you know, the great classic pre-version of Marxism. I mean, Marx gets all the credit, but actually if you read Engels, it's not only an amazing description of what was happening in Manchester and other industrial towns, it's also, it basically has a sort of prototypical version of the material theory of history and class division and the sort of proletariat versus the capitalists, etc. Marx, of course, elaborated on it subsequently, the subsequent 30 years. But then they come together, they met in Paris and they had the famous drinking session, which lasts 10 days or whatever. Then they moved to Germany. They had to move around because they kept getting thrown out of places. And in 1848, finally, it looked like there was going to be a revolution. So they thought we'd better rush something out. So they wrote the Communist Manifesto. Now, the Communist Manifesto, although it's really, in a way, a very prophetic book. I mean, it's obviously famous for its attacks on the bourgeoisie and its predictions that capitalism creates its own gravediggers and that it's going to end in revolution. But before you get to all that stuff, there's actually a very penetrating and in some ways positive view of capitalism, the productive power of capitalism. Marx and Engels, I think it's fair to say, were the first sort of social thinkers to really see the sort of possibility of abundance, another word which has come back again. And the whole, as I'll go on to explain, their whole sort of version of communism was sort of presupposed a period of capitalist expansion which would create the material conditions for socialism. It wasn't that they thought that the sort of 1840s in Britain would were necessarily, you know, well-formed enough to support a communist society, and they certainly didn't think that of France and Germany and places, because there wasn't really any capitalism to speak of there at that stage. But anyway, but they, even then, in this sort of prototypical era, they saw the power of capitalism in a way that others. I'm going to read you a bit from the manifesto, which is a bit which you don't usually get quoted. It's talking about the rule of the bourgeoisie and capitalists. After noting it has accomplished wonders far surpassing Egyptian pyramids, Roman aqueducts and Gothic cathedrals, the pamphlet lists some more of its achievements: subjection of nature's forces to man, machinery, application of chemistry to industry and agriculture, steam navigation, railroads, electric telegraphs, clearing of whole continents for cultivation, canalization of rivers, whole populations conjured out of the ground. What earliest century had even a presentiment that such productive forces slumbered in the lap of social labor? So as I said, they also foresaw globalization. One of my first pieces I wrote for the New Yorker in 1998 was about Karl Marx as the next big thinker. And that was presupposed on the, that was based on the sort of passages about globalization. I won't go into that because we're really talking about AI, but they also, you know, they foresaw the rise of globalization, which of course was enabled by the new technologies and the new transport technologies, etc. Marx then develops these ideas for 30 years and eventually 25 years and eventually puts them into Capital. But even after that, the idea of sort of abundance really runs through it. In 1875, there was the SPD had been formed in Germany, and there was Marx was outraged that it was sort of wasn't revolutionary enough, so he wrote a critique of the Gotha program. in which he spoke of, again, a higher phase of communist society after the productive forces have been increased and all the springs of cooperative wealth flow more abundantly. Now, when he talks about cooperative wealth, he wasn't then talking about cooperatively owned, although he supported that. When he used the term cooperative production, he meant it was large-scale production in which a lot of workers worked cooperatively, but under capitalism in that sense. So Marx and Engels saw the massive productive power of capitalism. The problem to them wasn't the technology. It was the way it was embodied in a capitalist society. They thought capitalism used technology in a way that was exploitative. What was the basis of the exploitation? Basically, the great defense of capitalism I'll get onto is eventually wages did rise in tune with productivity. But Marx and Engels never saw that. They thought that as the society got more productive, wages would be trapped at basically subsistence levels, and capitalists would bear the fruits of rising productivity and profits in the form of, you know, just great agglomerations of wealth. That didn't turn out to be the case, but at the time, it wasn't a crazy thing to say. Economic historians now talk of Engels' pause, the phrase they use, for the period from about 1800 to 1850, when wages in England did grow very slowly, productivity and profits grew a lot faster, and so the distribution of income shifted toward the capitalists. That changed for reasons I'll get onto, but it wasn't a crazy thing to think at the time. They also associated technology with monopoly and increasing returns to scale in capital. Das Kapital, Marx talks about the larger capitals beating the smaller and increases in concentration of capitalism. He also talks about the intensification of work, the idea that we have this incredibly productive technology, factory, steam engine-based factory labor, but the working day was still getting longer, and the workforce was getting, instead of getting smaller, was getting larger. Women and children, you know, were dragged into the factories. So he saw technology being used to intensify capitalism rather than to sort of benefit people. And also the famous, obviously, he thought it alienation and loss of human agency, which he wrote about a lot when he was younger, but he also wrote about it in Capital, where he wrote, referring to machine technology, that capital stands before man in a new and more redoubtable form, that of a monstrous automaton, besides which the power of the individual laborer sinks into insignificance. So the other aspect of the sort of critique in the 19th century, of course, was that capitalism was going to self-destruct, because, which was basically a political theory. It was never really an economic theory. Marx's theory was, you get a miseration of the workers, so you're going to get a revolutionary working class. The proletariat is not going to stand for it forever. They're going to rise up, overthrow everything. He also had theories about sort of declining rate of profit. They're very ambiguous. But the revolutionary mechanism is a political one, not an economic one. And of course, it didn't become true, largely because in the late 19th century in Britain and Germany and the United States, wages started to rise. Now, we can get on to why that was, whether it was a labor movement, whether it was that technology was becoming more labor-biased rather than you know, capital-biased. There are massive debates about that in the economic literature. But basically, capitalism survived because workers weren't absolutely immiserated. You can still make the argument that they were relatively immiserated, that the rich got richer quicker than the poor got richer, which is, of course, true. But this revolutionary impulse from the working class never materialized in the way, not in industrial societies, Britain and Germany and France, in the way that, and the US, in the way that Marx and Engels materialized.
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1: So the critique in the late 19th century, after that had happened and Marx and Engels died, and then there was these great debates inside the sort of left about why capitalism had survived, One of the arguments that was made was the reason it survived. Marx was right, but he didn't really understand imperialism. And again, what's that got to do with AI and technology? Well, basically, the argument was, and this is actually made, Lenin and Rosa Luxemburg are most famous for making this argument. I think the great theorist of imperialism and the sort of its link to technology and finance was John Hobson, the British liberal, a British left liberal, who some of you may not know about, but a great sort of late 19th century figure who wrote a book in 1894 called The Evolution of Modern Capitalism, in which he wrote the chief material factor in the evolution of capitalism is machinery. And he stressed that the essence of capitalism is this productive force, which you would think, you know, should be a positive one. The contradiction which Hobson identified was that because the workers, because of so much of the surplus is diverted to the capitalists, the workers, they gain some, but it's just not enough workers' consumption and not enough capitalists, because they have a higher savings rate, to buy all the stuff. So you get chronic oversupply, and he referred to it as underconsumption, but the flip side of that is oversupply. And that's it again. If you go back to the history of the late 19th century, the term Great Depression originated for the period from 1875 to 1893, when in Britain and France and Germany and the United States, there were a whole period of sort of slumps. It weren't as severe as what we now call the Great Depression. But there was a great question of how, you know, how does this work and how can capitalism survive it? And Hobson's idea was that the way out is through imperialism. And of course, imperialism was starting at the time. So in 1902, he wrote a book called Imperialism, A Theoretical Approach, which based on he was a journalist, he'd been to South Africa to report for the Manchester Guardian, the Guardian as it's now called, on the Boer War, which was basically a war over gold and diamonds. When he got back to England, he wrote this book on the war in which he argued that imperialism was the sort of inevitable outcome of capitalism's great productivity, because capitalism is so productive, it generates these enormous surpluses, and then there's the question of what do you do with them? And imperialism was seen as a way to create new markets, which would soak up some of the excess supply, but also new investment opportunities. He thought the main driver was actually finance, this great sort of surplus of capital. I'll read one quote from him on that as well. He says, "By far the most important economic factor in imperialism is the influence related to investments. The growing in cosmopolitanism of capital is the greatest economic change of this generation. It's not too much to say that the modern policy of Great Britain and other great powers is primarily a struggle for profitable markets for investments. What's true of Britain is true of France, Germany, the United States, and all the countries in which modern capitalism has placed large surplus savings in the hands of a plutocracy." So that's the sort of late 19th century, early 20th century indictment of capitalism, which Rosa Luxemburg and Lenin picked up. Lenin actually, in his book, Imperialism, the Highest Age of Capitalism, to be fair to him, he actually credits Hobson. He says he was a liberal, a hopeless liberal, but he does credit him with an acute analysis of imperialism. And really, the sort of, if you look at it from the sort of 50,000 feet view, you can really see, I think, the sort of first half of this century, or the first 40 years of this century, of the last century, as this sort of playing out of the contradictions of capitalism. The First World War, I think most people would now accept, was a sort of, you know, well, it was a war of the imperialist powers fighting with each other. And then after the First World War, everything collapsed in on itself as people tried to put things back together. And we had the rise of fascism. I have chapters on the response from Keynes and Karl Polanyi to that. I won't get into it. But basically, by the late 1930s or mid-1930s, people like Keynes and Polanyi thought that capitalism was doomed, or capitalist democracy was doomed anyway, if it was left as it was. Keynes then, I'll get on to what the solutions are. Polanyi thought the only two solutions were either fascism or socialism. Keynes thought there was a liberal centrist way out, and that's why he wrote the general theory to try and, you know, provide a sort of blueprint for that. So obviously then had the Second World War. And I think you can see the period from the sort of 30s, from the 50s, as the sort of construction of a center, which we now call social democracy, as a way of sort of resolving the contradictions of this incredibly productive system based on incessant technological change and incessant productivity growth, but also incredibly unstable, both because of the instabilities on the macro side, but also the potential instabilities on the sort of distributional side. And we did some, there was no great, one great geniuses, or a lot of great geniuses involved, but, and the labor movement played a huge role. But there was a sort of new model of social democracy constructed, which consisted of basically Keynesian macroeconomic policies, propping up aggregate demand when it was needed, but also running the economy at a high level of employment all the time. What does that do? It empowers workers. We saw this in 2016 to 2024, which is the only time in sort of recent history we've had wage growth at the bottom of the distribution. Why was that? Because the Marx's reserve army was shrunk. The workers have got bargaining power when there's very low unemployment. That was an essential part of the Keynesian sort of post-war idea. The other part of it, the other side of it, was embedding capitalism in the in sort of inclusive social institutions. The phrase embedding comes from Karl Polanyi's the Great Transformation, which he wrote at Bennington College when he moved to the US during the war. The idea, and the third leg of it, was labor power, collective bargaining, and the in the US, the Wagner Act during the New Deal, which enshrined collective bargaining, and then the Treaty of Detroit in 1950, in which the auto companies effectively agreed to share the fruits of productivity growth with the workforce in return for being granted freedom over their investment decisions and sort of working conditions, etc. That sort of social bargain was recreated in various, not through the Treaty of Detroit, but various similar mechanisms were put into effect in European countries, in Britain, and most effectively, it turned out, in the Nordic countries where they've survived to this day, is also in Germany, of course. That system, which was the one I grew up in, and I'm a product of, survived until about the 70s, of course, when we had a great crisis, the great sort of oil shocks. But there had been signs that it was running into trouble anyway, and a lot of people on the left would say it was never sustainable because the capitalists effectively would never go along with it forever. They all argued that Keynesianism wouldn't ultimately be sustainable, not because so much of inflation, which was what brought it down, but because the social bargain underpinning it wouldn't be sustainable because it would eventually eat into profits, which it did. If you look at the profit figures late 60s and early 70s, profit rates were declining on both sides of the Atlantic. What you can see, I think, from sort of 1980 onwards, is two sort of parallel forces. You've basically got a political counter-revolution against the Keynesian social democratic settlement, led by originally by Mrs. Thatcher in 1979, obviously, and Reagan in 1980. That was basically an assault on the labor movement and on the institutions of social democracy, which was, from its own perspective, very successful. And at the same time, you've had layered on that this, what I refer to as the second industrial revolution, based on digitization, which we've now had two or three waves of. We had the sort of waves of internal corporate networks in the 1980s, which facilitated a lot of globalization, because globalization was built not just on moving things, everybody writes about that, but as Richard Baldwin, the economist in Geneva, great trade economist, points out, it was basically an unbundling of knowledge too. You could set up foreign factories and send the knowledge and the orders and everything down the lines, and you could do just-in-time inventories and all this stuff, which presupposed technology. So first of all, it was sort of a private internet, and then we had the public internet, obviously, from 1996 onwards, a second sort of wave of technological disruption and globalization. And then we're in 2020 onwards, we're now moving into the sort of AI wave of destruction. So, you know, it's a tumultuous period. And, you know, there's a reason why politics looks tumultuous. The sort of great populist backlash. People might not understand the mechanics of how this has all come about, but they understand things aren't like they were when I was growing up. And I think that's what's produced the sort of great, you know, backlash to the right and the left. And now we're faced with, you know, this other new potential wave of disruption. And again, you know, like Marx, we're sort of in awe of its productive potential, but we're also fearful of, you know, that it's going to reduce labor to insignificance and perhaps create major economic problems like job displacement, monopoly, surveillance capitalism, whatever. So finally, what's the solution? Well, as I said at the beginning, I don't have the solution. But I have spent the last couple of years, a lot of the last couple of years, talking to economists and asking them this question, famous economists. And I think what I've discovered is there's basically been a sort of evolution in thinking. When you spoke to economists 5 years ago, certainly 10 years ago, they didn't think it was such a big deal, AI. They thought it was, they could fit it into their frameworks of a sort of general, a new general purpose technology, like steam, like the internal combustion engine, which would have great disruptions to begin with, but would eventually disruptions would be offset by lots of new industries, lots of new jobs. And after the initial period of disruption, wages would start to catch up, and it would be a great benefit. It would be a great benefit to humanity. That's the sort of history of capitalism, the optimistic history of capitalism. And as I said, there is, you know, quite a lot of truth in that. I only have two charts in my book, and one of the charts is the sort of history of GDP per capita going back to year dot. And, you know, you get a very flat line for thousands of years till 1780, and then it starts to turn up a bit, turn up, and wham, it's like a hockey stick. That coincides with the period of sort of technology-driven capitalism. Now, to be fair to the communists, they did pretty well too in Russia for 60 years or whatever. So that would suggest it's not just capitalism. If you have sort of, you know, diktat industrialization, you can get so far. They found out you can't get very far, but you can get so far. Anyway, that's another different dispute. What's back to the solutions? Well, this time last year, I interviewed David Outer up at MIT, who I probably the leading labor economist of generation, certainly one of them, and who was the man who, with others, sort of wrote the seminal papers on the China shock and how that had impacted various industrial districts. Anyway, now he's been working on AI for the last 10 years, and he said, I think there's a great opportunity and also there's a great risk. But it was still sort of hopeful, I think. But then this year, I think, especially over the last 18 months, things of the darker view has developed. And that's largely because from an economic point of view, you can either see AI as a complement to labor, that's good. It's basically a force multiplier, makes people more productive, raises their wages, that's good. Bad side, it's a substitute for labor, puts them out of work, that's bad. And not doesn't necessarily produce an alternative. What people were hoping was that, you know, AI could be developed so that it was primarily a complement to labor. But I think a lot of economists are now becoming the opposite. Darren Acemoglu, the Nobel-winning economist, who's a colleague of David Outer up at MIT, gave an interview last month, which I quoted in one of my pieces, in which he said, none of the big companies are pouring even a small fraction of their investment into developing AI as a pro-human, pro-worker tool. Instead, they're basically trying to produce AI programs that they can sell to corporations as a sort of labor reduction device, a cost-cutting device. And you can see where the logic for that comes from, because these companies have got massive, massive capital requirements, both to train the models and the power, et cetera. You know, they're having to raise literally trillions of dollars in capital. So they have to be able to show to investors that there's a profit at the end of the horizon, and the horizon's pretty quick. Driven by the profit motive, I think a lot of economists are now worried, and these are centrist economists, I'm not talking about, you know, revolutionaries by any stretch. They're worried that AI is off track. Now, being sort of centrist reformists, they do have some solutions, which I've written about. Outer and Acemoglu, for example, they're calling for changing the tax laws to reduce capital subsidies and favor labor. As I'm sure you all know, the tax code has all manner of subsidies to capital investments, including debt being deductible, etc., whereas Labour, very few deductions. So they say we should reconstruct the tax code to put Labour on workers on a more level playing field. They also point out, and I think this is a very good one, that education and healthcare are now more than 25, heading for 30% of the US GDP. And who's the biggest player in healthcare and education? It's the government at various levels, federal, state, and local. So Aoutar and Acey Moglu say, well, we've got this enormous procurement power here, our power as a purchaser. Instead of just buying what the AI company

Two things. A, the Anthropic settlement, which I'm actually party to, where they're offering sort of $2,000 or $3,000 or maybe even $5,000. I don't think it's been finally settled to authors for basically stealing their books. AI obviously is the greatest intellectual property theft in history. They just took them and trained their models on them. Anyway, Anthropic, OpenAI has basically said, screw you, come and sue us. But Anthropic likes to see itself as the sort of benevolent AI company. So they've they have reached a settlement. So there's a possibility that, you know, that's sort of one possible avenue to protect creators. Another one was the Writers Guild settlement in Hollywood, which had specific AI clauses, which they reached with the studios, in which they insisted that AI is not regarded legally as a creator in Hollywood. So even if writers use AI themselves, or even if the studios come along with an AI-generated idea, that can't be regarded as a creator. Some writer has got to get the credit for creating it. So that's an interesting idea. I'm not sure how far it extends, but it's interesting. The other ideas are in supports unemployment insurance, temporary wage subsidies for displaced workers, other people support, you know, retraining schemes. If you get laid off from your job because of AI, you get retrained. What do you get retrained at? That's not an immediately answerable question. But I think, you know, all these solutions are positive, and, you know, we should look at all of them, I think, and others. And the theory of the case there basically is, you know, things are bad, but as AC Moogler said, we still have a lot of agency, a lot of choice in shaping this technology. I agree with that up to a point, but I fear that if the people who have developed this technology, if the AI companies themselves are to be believed, or if you, you know, follow a lot of tech people on social media as I do, I think there's just a question as to whether these sort of small bore solutions are going to be enough to face the challenges. Because I can see a sort of multifaceted crisis of capitalism emerging pretty quickly if there is a massive, large-scale industrial revolution of the type that Darren Amodei and other people and Elon Musk are predicting. First of all, we'll get the obvious one, job displacement, massive job displacement. But it's not just that. We also, there's an obvious fiscal crisis lurking there, because who's going to pay the taxes? The tax code is based largely on labor, because capital, as I say, is favored so much. So if we're going to have a huge job displacement, we're going to destroy the tax base. At the same time, we're already running sort of 7% deficits in eternity. You also have the sort of distributional crisis. Effectively, if there's going to be huge job displacement, there's going to be a big shift. There's already been a big shift in the distribution of labor from capital to income. When I was doing economics sort of as a student and also writing about it, till very recently, there was something called the Kaldor Law, which were the Kaldor regularities. And one of Kaldor's laws was that the distribution of income between capital and labor never shifts. It's always sort of 70% labor, 30% capital. And amazingly enough, that seemed to be the case for the sort of first 70 years of the 20th century in most industrial countries. That's shifted a lot in the last 20 years or so to sort of 60-40 in the US, I think, recently. I think it might have even dipped below 60. But you can, if there's going to be another huge job displacement and another huge increase in sort of profit rates, you know, you could see that shift into 50 or whatever. There's obviously limits of substitutability at the moment. There are some things that the machines can't do. But the tech barons seem to think that when robotics is added to AI, then even a lot of the sort of bottlenecks we're facing now are going to disappear. And that, you know, you do get large-scale substitution. Even some economists, mainstream neoclassical economists, are starting to worry about that. And they're basically saying, yes, things are going to be sort of on hold for a while substitutability of labor is limited, but eventually that is going to flip. They basically buy the sort of Silicon Valley story. And they said that essentially all the income will then be owned by the capitalists. And existing sort of arrangements won't work. Amodei himself, in his essay on AI, I think it's called Machines of Living Grace or something, has this to say. He's basically saying that if we get to

0: stage of a sort of, it's a sort of labor singularity. We have the sort of singularity of AGI, but it's, we're not talking, I'm not referring to that. I'm talking about a singularity when any, basically any form of labor is substitutable. Amadei thinks that's going to happen. And he says at that point, our current economic setup will no longer make any sense. There will be a need for a broader societal conversation about how the economy should be organized. And then he stops and says, well, that may sound crazy. The fact is that civilization has successfully navigated major economic shifts in the past, from hunter-gathering to farming, farming to feudalism, and feudalism to industrialism. I suspect, this is Amadei, not me, I suspect that some new and stranger thing will be needed, and that it's something no one today has done a good job of envisaging. So, I was going to leave you on that sort of note and ask you, say, what is this new and stranger thing? But I thought that was a bit depressing. So I thought I'd go back into history a bit and say there is the positive outlook. And even some of the great critics of capitalism I wrote about, or untrammeled capitalism, you know, looked to the future and saw this sort of abundance. So first of all, let's go to Marx, who wrote, when we get to these conditions of abundance, he thought it was under communism, of course. He talked about we'd be able, basically the working day will disappear as we know it. So we'll be able to hunt in the morning, fish in the afternoon, rear cattle in the evening, and criticize after dinner. Humans will be full human beings, is his basic thing. Keynes also sort of picked up this theme in his 1930 essay, Economic Possibilities of Our Grandchildren, in which he looked forward to productivity growth over the next 100 years, which is to now, basically. And I think he thought productivity growth would increase about eightfold. I think he's been a bit pessimistic about that, actually. But he said that in 100 years, people only work 3 hours a day and spend the rest on more agreeable pastimes than working. He also said that basically, once we got into this period of abundance, we'd be able to leave behind all sorts of pathological propensities, which are necessary to, pathological propensities, that was the phrase, which are necessary to encourage accumulation of capital. Basically argue we'll have enough capital at that stage, so we'll be in a period of abundance and things will be good. The problem is, of course, he wrote that 100 years ago, and it hasn't happened. I think the great promise of AI is, at least technologically, we can see that possibly on the horizon if we can sort of organize society in a way that we take advantage of the technologies rather than have it take advantage of us. But unfortunately, at the moment, it seems like we're heading in the other direction, where we're just leaving everything to the markets, leaving everything to these joint stock companies that Adam Smith warned us about 200 years. And I think if we stay on that track, you know, things are not looking good.
1: 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Joe Ritchie is our general manager and editor. I'm David Barsamyan. Thank you for listening. 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

0: I'm a real wild one. Wild one. 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Wild one.
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2: 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Okay? Okay.

0: Pharmacists at the University of Kansas Medical Center in KCK have petitioned for a union election. They wonder why there's so little room for advancement in their jobs and why the rules leave them without justice on the job. They'll be on the Heartland Labor Forum Thursday at 6 p.m. with a rebroadcast Friday at 5 a.m.
1: 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Let the day begin.

And from 2019 and the album No, that was the band Nanami Ozone, band out of Phoenix, Arizona. And we heard the song On the Ground. Bell and Sebastian before that. 1996, their album Tiger Milk. We heard the song Expectations. I'm going to go see Bell and Sebastian here later on this month down in Austin. They're touring to celebrate the 30th anniversary of their double LP release in 1996. They released Tiger Milk. They also released the album If You're Feeling Sinister, all in the same year. And they're going to be playing cuts from both at those shows. Two nights. Each album will be played each night. It's looking forward to that one. And we kicked off this 33rd edition of Let the Day Begin, as we always do, with the call and our title song. And you're hearing it all here on KKFI 90.1 FM or on the web at kkfi.org. Good Wednesday morning to you. This is Scott. Thanks for tuning in. It's Let the Day Begin time here at KKFI. Well, we closed out April officially around here called Bob Mould Month with a show this last weekend. I went to New York and went and saw the Reformed Sugar. First shows in over 30 years. They played Saturday, Sunday, and Monday night. I went and saw them Sunday night, and let me tell you, it was worth the trip. Webster Hall there in New York, excellent venue. And we're going to hear my song of the show. There was a bunch of them, but I picked one. It was from the 1992 album Copper Blue. It's Sugar, and it's Fortune Teller. It's only on Let the Day Begin.

So a couple other inspirations from my trip to New York. That one came up when I ordered my first egg cream in New York this weekend. That was Lou Reed from 1996 in his album Set the Twilight Reeling. We heard Egg Cream. And let me tell you, if you haven't had one, they're worth the trip. Before that, guy at the concert, at the Sugar concert, had a Gary Numan t-shirt that I'm looking for now. So I had to play some Gary Numan from 1978. This was the only album that they titled Gary Numan and Tube Way Army. And we heard this song, Joe the Waiter. And you're hearing it all here on Let the Day Begin. KKFI 90.1 FM or on the web at kkfi.org. Good Wednesday morning to you. This is Scott. Let the Day Begin time. I'll be here till 8 o'clock, so don't go anywhere. If you do have to leave, don't worry. You've always have the archives. Last two shows of all your favorite programs down here at KKFI. 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Up next, from Chapel Hill, North Carolina, the band Personality Cult. That's a band, but really it's a guy. Ben Carr is his name. We're going to hear something from the 2020 LP New Arrows. It's Telephone. Personality Cult only on Let the Day Begin.

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Positions begin in late May and run through the summer concert season. Work is hands-on, with some positions requiring outdoor work. You'll need to be flexible with your daily schedule. 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IOTC, Local 31, building the shows that Kansas City loves.

And from Minneapolis, Minnesota, that was Curtis A. from 1979. That came off of a compilation, Big Hits of Mid-America, Volume 3, and the song Bad News from Phoenix. Lucy Dacus before that, 2016 was the year, her album No Burden. We heard Troublemaker, Doppelganger, and you're hearing it all here on Let the Day Begin. KKFI 90.1 FM or on the web at kkfi.org. And this is Scott. Hey, if you want to see a complete playlist of this morning's show, are you curious, what T-shirt did he pick out this morning? I'll usually give you updates throughout the week on what you're going to be hearing on that next week's show on Instagram. I didn't do it this week. I was kind of busy. But typically I do. Go to Instagram. LetTheDayBegin.kkfi is an Instagram page where you can find all that and more. So get on Instagram. You're on there all the time anyhow. Go to letthedaybegin.kkfi and follow along, please. Another takeaway from my trip to New York this week, I was looking for some movies to download on the plane. And for the 100th time, at least, I downloaded Decline of the Western Civilization, the documentary on the L.A. punk scene in the late 70s. We're going to hear something from one of those bands. It's X from 1981. Their album, Wild Gift, it's Who You Know, only on Let the Day Begin.

from 2024 in the album Manning Fireworks. That was MJ Linderman with Wristwatch. Kelly Willis and Bruce Robson before that, covering a David Alvin song. We heard Border Radio, and you're hearing it all here on Let the Day Begin, KKFI 90.1 FM, or on the web at kkfi.org. And this is Scott. Thanks for tuning in. 6:45 on a Wednesday morning here at KKFI. That means it's Let the Day Begin time. I'll be here till 8 o'clock, so don't go anywhere. Democracy Now! Follows my show, so you don't want to miss anything here at KKFI. Keep her tuned here all day. We're going to go back to 1988 now, the album Every Dog Has His Day. We're going to hear from Let's Active, band out of Winston-Salem, led by Mitch Easter, better known as a producer of REM and other assorted bands. And we're going to hear the song Every Word Means No. It's Let's Active. It's only on Let the Day Begin.

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The first song that the late leader of the band Silver Jews wrote, it was called Trains Across the Sea. It came off their debut 1994 LP, Starlight Walker, and that was the Silver Jews. Jen Clower before that, from her 2009 LP, Hidden Hands. The New Zealand artist brought us Mother's Desk, and you're hearing it all here on Let the Day Begin, KKFI 90.1 FM, or on the web at kkfi.org. However you choose to listen this morning, I thank you for doing so. This is Scott. Remy's Song of the Week's coming up here in just a minute, but first, we're going to hear from a side project from a couple of members of the band Los Lobos, David Hidalgo and Luis Perez, along with a couple of session musicians and producers in their own right, Mitchell Frome and Chad Blake. The band was called Latin Playboys. They put out a couple of LPs. This is from their 1999 LP, Dose. It's Cuca's Blues, Latin Playboys, only on Let the Day Begin.

It's time for Rumi's Pick of the Week. This week, it's Halo by Cage the Elephant, and you can only hear it on Let the Day Begin, 90.1 FM, KKFI, Kansas City Community Radio.

And from 1994 and their LP, Two Words, that was Overwhelming Color Fast with Every Saturday. Remy's Song of the Week before that, Cage the Elephant. 2013 was the year. Mellophobia was the name of the album. It was their third. I just Googled Mellophobia, and it's a fear of music. There you go. Band out of Bowling Green, Kentucky, brought us Halo. When you're hearing it all here on Let the Day Begin, KKFI 90.1 FM, or on the web at kkfi.org. And this is Scott. Thanks for tuning in this morning. I got 8 minutes past the hour, 7 o'clock, so we're moving through this list pretty quick. Less talking, more playing. Let's go to Social Distortion now from 1989. Let It Be Me, only on Let the Day Begin.

a collaboration between Matthew Cause of Not a Surf and Juliana Hatfield. That was Minor Alps from 2013 and their album Get There. We heard the song If I Wanted Trouble. Morphine before that, going back to 1995. And we heard the song Scratch. And you're hearing it all here on Let the Day Begin, KKFI 90.1 FM. And this is Scott. It's Wednesday morning. It's 7:19. You're listening to KKFI. That means it's Let the Day Begin time. I'll be here till 8 o'clock, so don't go anywhere. If you did miss any part of this morning's show, though, you can always go to the archives. KKFI.org, the archives, have the last two shows of all your favorite programs down here at KKFI recorded and available for you to listen whenever, wherever you so choose. And trust me when I say that it sounds oh so much better if you download the KKFI app and carry it with you wherever you go. 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Up next from Chuck Prophet, 2002 was the year, his eighth solo LP. It was entitled No Other Love. The former member of Green on Red brings us Run. Primo, Run, only on Let the Day Begin.

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And from 1987, and the album Pleased to Meet Me, that was The Replacements and The Ledge. The River Bluff Clan before that, band out of Memphis, Tennessee, came off of the music soundtrack to the movie The Poor and the Hungry. That was a movie produced by Craig Brewer, who would go on to do Hustle and Flow and a lot of other stuff. We heard the song Down the Road, and you're hearing it all here on Let the Day Begin, KKFI 90.1 FM. We're on the web at kkfi.org, and this is Scott. Thanks for tuning in this morning. About a half hour left to go, so I'm going to keep it moving. Hopefully you were with me last night at Starlight. David Byrne was in town. Let me tell you, what a show. Part Broadway play, part rock concert. We can only hope to look and sound as good as David Byrne does when we're 73 years old. We're going to hear my song of the show. There was a bunch of them, but I just picked this one out. It stuck out the first. It's Houses in Motion. It was from the Talking Heads' 1980 album, Remain in Light. And it's only on Let the Day Begin.

Kansas City music there. Supermassive Black Holes from 2023 and the album Stop Safely Now. We heard Down in the Back. The Kinks before that, going all the way back to 1965 and their second album, Kinda Kinks. We heard Nothing in This World Can Stop Me Worrying About That Girl. And it's all here on Let the Day Begin, KKFI 90.1 FM. Or on the web at kkfi.org. However you choose to listen this morning, I thank you for doing so. This is Scott. Got a little bit of 16, 17 minutes left to go, so we're going to keep the music going. You know, before Spotify and Pandora and Apple Music and all this stuff that we've got today, the original way to learn new music was through the compilation LP. I would collect every compilation CD or album that I could find, because that's just how you learned about all kinds of different bands. You got 10, 15 bands on one album. You could figure it out from there. I got this one from A Little on the CD Side, Volume 10. It came out in 1993. I think the A Little on the CD Side was put out by a record label, probably. This one has the Devlins from Dublin, Ireland. And we're going to hear the song, I Know That. It's the Devlins, and it's only on Let the Day Begin.

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1: 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Julie Bennett Hume, Gracie Caggiano, and Emma Jo will add their voices to the mix. 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

And from 2000 and their album Kids in Philly, that was Marah with Point Breeze. Felt before that, band out of Scotland, brought us Trails of Color Dissolve. And you've been hearing it all here on Let the Day Begin. 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And that's going to do it for me this week. Don't forget, you want to see a complete playlist of this morning's show? 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We're going to end it in 2017, the album A Deeper Understanding. It was the fourth LP from the band The War on Drugs, and we're going to hear Holding On. And it's all been here on Let the Day Begin. Be safe out there.

0: From New York, this is Democracy Now!
1: For the first time, the state of press freedom in more than half of all countries is now classified as difficult or very serious. Journalist work has never been more complicated or more dangerous, and our collective right to be informed has never been more under threat.
0: 13 journalists have been killed this year. More than 500 reporters and media workers are currently detained worldwide. Reporters Without Borders has just released its annual Press Freedom Index. The U.S. has fallen to 64. We'll speak to RSF's Clayton Weimers. Then, as the world's attention's focused on negotiations between the U.S. and Iran, 12 more villages and towns in the south of Lebanon have been told to evacuate by the Israeli army. Demolitions and fighting continues despite a ceasefire.
2: In the same way that the Israeli military flattened vast swaths of Gaza's cultural heritage, universities, mosques, archives, the same thing is happening in southern Lebanon. It's this exact same playbook.
0: We'll speak to Beirut-based independent journalist Leila Younis. She's here in New York. Then Back Talker, an American memoir. We'll talk to the acclaimed constitutional law scholar Kimberly Crenshaw, known for her work on critical race theory and intersectionality. All that and more coming up. Welcome to Democracy Now!, democracynow.org, The War and Peace Report. I'm Amy Goodman. President Trump has announced he's pausing the so-called Project Freedom operation in the Strait of Hormuz, saying there's, quote, great progress toward a complete and final agreement, unquote, with Iran. U.S. Secretary of State Marco Rubio said the offensive stage of the U.S.-Israeli war in Iran is over. Meanwhile, Iranian President Masoud Pezeshkian called U.S. demands impossible, saying Washington expects Iran to submit to unilateral conditions. Oil prices plunged earlier today amidst reports that the U.S. and Iran could reach a deal soon. This comes after a day of intense fighting in the Strait. According to the U.S. military, Iran launched cruise missiles, drones, and small boats at U.S.-protected ships, and a South Korean-operated vessel caught fire. President Trump said the U.S. sank 7 small Iranian boats and denied any U.S. warship was struck. Meanwhile, Iranian Foreign Minister Abbas Araghchi held talks with Chinese Foreign Minister Wang Yi in Beijing today. Wang said China is ready to play, quote, a greater role in restoring peace and tranquility to the Middle East, unquote. The husband of Iran's imprisoned human rights activist, Narges Mohammadi, is speaking out after her hospitalization for severe medical problems. Her family's demanding she be transferred from Zanjan prison to Tehran, where she could receive better medical care, but authorities continue to deny her transfer. Narges Mohammadi has been arrested 13 times and sentenced to a cumulative 31 years in prison. She received the Nobel Peace Prize in 2023 for her advocacy against torture and the death penalty in Iran. This is Narges Mohammadi's husband, Taghi Rahmani.
3: Narges believes in human rights and justice and inequality for women. She sees the struggle for human rights as an ideal and has extraordinary courage. And she has expressed this. She has always had this. Narges, in any situation, works for the improvement of human rights. That is her belief.
0: In Gaza, Israeli strikes killed at least 3 Palestinians, including a 15-year-old, on Tuesday. Gaza health authorities said 1 Palestinian was killed and 2 others were wounded in airstrike near the Sheikh Radwan neighborhood in Gaza City, while another was killed by Israeli tank shelling in the central part of the besieged strip. A third strike hit a police station in northern Gaza, killing the teenager. Despite the U.S.-brokered so-called ceasefire, Israel's been conducting near-daily attacks on Gaza. At least 830 Palestinians have been killed since the ceasefire took effect in October. This is an eyewitness to the Israeli strike on the police station Tuesday.
3: Suddenly heard a blast. I ran outside and found the police station had been hit. I looked and saw people lying on the ground, martyrs and wounded. I started moving wounded people and putting them in the car. We came here to Al-Shifa Hospital with a martyr. When will the war stop? When will the strikes on us stop? When will the injustice end? Will all of this continue to happen to us?
0: A court in Israel has again extended the detention of two members of the Gaza-bound humanitarian aid flotilla that was violently intercepted by Israeli forces in international waters last week. Spanish national Saif Abukeshek and the Brazilian citizen Thiago Avila were among an estimated 175 activists forced off their humanitarian aid ships at gunpoint during Israel's raid on the flotilla. The other activists were taken to a port on the Greek island of Crete. This is a lawyer representing Abukeshek and Avila, who had visible bruises on his face after Israeli soldiers beat him.
4: We also talked about the detention conditions, which amount to psychological torture, since both Thiago and Saif are being kept in isolation since they were moved to the custody of the Israeli prison services, and are blindfolded each time they are taken out of the cell, even when they go through a medical procedure, which also violates the most basic medical ethical standards.
0: Saif Abukeshek and Thiago Avila are being held by Israel without charge. Thiago Avila's mother died yesterday in Brazil. To see our coverage of this story, go to our website, democracynow.org. In Britain, four Palestine Action activists have been convicted of criminal damage over their involvement in a 2024 protest and raid on a factory operated by the Israeli military firm Elbit. Two other defendants on the same trial were acquitted. The four activists were found guilty Tuesday of smashing up Elbit military equipment. Their legal team said in a statement, quote, they went into this trial with their heads held high and with the knowledge that no matter the verdict, by destroying Israeli military drones, their action likely saved lives in Palestine, unquote. The British government's banned Palestine Action under its Terrorism Act. 30 House Democrats sent a letter to U.S. Secretary of State Marco Rubio urging the Trump administration to publicly acknowledge Israel's undeclared nuclear weapons program. Led by Democratic Congress member Joaquin Castro, the lawmakers wrote, quote, Congress has a constitutional responsibility to be fully informed about the nuclear balance in the Middle East, the risk of escalation by any party to this conflict, and the administration's planning and contingencies for such scenarios. We do not believe we've received that information, they wrote. The letter breaks a bipartisan policy of silence on Israel's nuclear program dating to a secret 1969 agreement between President Richard Nixon and Israeli Prime Minister Golda Meir. The Pentagon says it launched another strike on a vessel in the Eastern Pacific, killing three people Tuesday. The Trump administration once again claimed the vessel was carrying drugs without providing any evidence. Since September, the Pentagon says it's killed at least 190 people in strikes on the boats in the Caribbean and Eastern Pacific. The attacks have been widely condemned as illegal. Tightening U.S. sanctions on Cuba are likely the main cause for the sharp increase in the island's infant mortality rate from 2018 to 2025. That's according to a new report by the Center for Economic and Policy Research, which found the infant mortality rate in Cuba has increased by 148% and is likely to get worse due to harsher sanctions under President Trump's second term. Infants with cancer have been particularly impacted as hospitals and clinics face extended power blackouts and diminishing medical supplies. CEPR's Director of International Policy, Alexander Main, one of the report's co-authors, said, quote, the Trump policy of maximum pressure on Cuba has killed a lot of babies. It's highly likely that more babies are dying now and at an even higher rate than last year as a result of the current U.S. blockade targeting Cuba, unquote. The Guardian reports ICE has hired a private security company accused of torture, forced disappearances, and child abuse to help track down undocumented immigrant children who came to the United States alone. MVM is a security contractor based in Ashburn, Virginia, that abducted and transported immigrant children under the Trump administration's first-term family separation policy. The company's been at the center of legal turmoil over reports of child abuse, including detaining children in a vacant office building in Phoenix, Arizona, for weeks in 2018. A CNN report has found the Department of Veterans Affairs opened investigations into multiple staffers who attended vigils at VA clinics and hospitals nationwide in honor of Alex Preti, who was shot and killed by Border Patrol agents deployed to Minneapolis in January. Preti was an ICU nurse at the Minneapolis VA Medical Center. Union leaders have called the probes a witch hunt. Senate Republicans unveiled a $70 billion immigration enforcement package Monday that includes $1 billion for the Secret Service tied to Trump's White House ballroom project. The Trump administration has insisted the East Wing renovation would be privately funded and cost taxpayers nothing. But Democrats called the bill a giveaway, noting the bill's language is broad enough to cover the entire ballroom construction. Senator Jeff Merkley of Oregon, the top Democrat on the budget committee, said Republicans were, quote, ignoring middle class needs and funneling money into Trump's ballroom while throwing billions at two lawless agencies, unquote. In Indiana, Trump-backed challengers unseated five Republican state senators who'd voted against his redistricting plan last year, with the incumbents losing by double digits. Roughly $12 million was spent on advertising across the seven contested state Senate races, most of it from Trump-allied outside groups. In Ohio, Vivek Ramaswamy won the Republican gubernatorial primary and will face Democrat Amy Acton, the state's former public health director, in November. Former Democratic Senator Sherrod Brown won the state's Democratic Senate primary. And here in New York, dozens of activists staged a protest in front of the Philippines consulate, calling for an investigation into the killing of 19 people, including a journalist and two Filipino-Americans in the province of Negros. The Filipino army claims those killed are suspected members of New People's Army, an armed wing of the Communist Party of the Philippines. This is Andan Bonifacio of the group Bayan USA speaking to Democracy Now!
5: Negros is an island that has long been plagued by a lot of different social problems. Landlessness, exploitation of sugarcane workers, and for that reason, a lot of the communities there have been fighting back and have been organizing, protesting for their rights, and it's inspired many, many people to go to Negros to integrate with those communities, to live with them.
0: And those are some of the headlines. This is Democracy Now!, democracynow.org, the War and Peace Report. I'm Amy Goodman. Reporters Without Borders is warning press freedom has fallen to its lowest level since the group began publishing its annual World Press Freedom Index 25 years ago. According to the group, more than half the world's countries fall into the difficult or very serious categories for press freedom, as journalism is increasingly criminalized across the world. Over the past 25 years, the index charted how press freedoms have deteriorated here in the United States. In 2002, the U.S. was ranked 17th in the world. In the latest index, the U.S. is down to 64th, falling seven places since last year. Reporters Without Borders, RSF, says, quote, U.S. President Donald Trump has turned his repeated attacks on the press and journalists into a systematic policy, unquote. Reporters Without Borders says the state of press freedom is most catastrophic in the Middle East and North Africa. The group notes more than 220 journalists have been killed in Gaza by the Israeli army since October 2023. We're joined now by Clayton Weimers, the North America Director for RSF, for Reporters Without Borders. Thanks so much for being with us. You're in Washington, D.C. In fact, you are one of the journalists at the Washington, the White House Press Corps dinner the other night, and we're going to talk about that in a minute. But first, this report. Clayton, talk about your findings.
6: Yeah, and thank you for having me, Amy. The findings are really stark. We have never measured a lower average number in these scores that we give every country for press freedom on our index. In the 25 years that we've been doing this, we're seeing deterioration pretty much across the board, both in authoritarian countries and in democracies. And one of the really startling findings is that the legal indicator, one of the subscores that we look at, has deteriorated the most, and what we're seeing is the erosion of the legal protections intended to safeguard journalism and everyone's access to information. But we're also seeing the weaponization of other types of laws, especially national security laws, against journalism. These are the laws that are supposed to keep us safe, but often in practice are being used to stifle journalism and free speech.
0: So talk about the United States. 64th in the world for press freedom, when freedom of the press is enshrined in the U.S. Constitution. Talk about what the parameters are and how it's gone from 17th to 64th.
6: It's been a long backslide for the United States on the index. And look, it's tempting to lay all of this at the feet of President Donald Trump. And to be clear, he is the single biggest threat to American press freedom today. But the mere fact that we fell from 57th last year tells us that this isn't just the Trump problem. We have structural deficiencies that are imperiling the future of press freedom in this country. And I think that shocks a lot of Americans when they hear it, because, as you said, press freedom is enshrined in the First Amendment. Journalism is the only profession actually called out by the Bill of Rights. But when you dig into it, it becomes a little bit less surprising. You think about the economics of the news industry right now. Thousands of jobs lost over recent years. An average of 2 local newspapers closing every week in this country, and tens of millions of Americans living in news deserts. Meanwhile, there's a great deal of consolidation of the media, with fewer and fewer people owning the airwaves and owning the conduits of digital information. We have a crisis of trust in the news media. The esteem that the public holds journalism in has never been lower. We have politicians regularly emboldened to attack individual journalists and media outlets. And, you know, we have a safety problem in this country. There is a startlingly high incidence of violence against journalists. And what we've especially seen in 2025 is violence committed by law enforcement agents, particularly masked, anonymous law enforcement agents who are policing protests, particularly the No Kings protests or anti-ICE protests, and journalists getting caught up in that. Dozens and dozens of very violent incidents against journalists, sending them to the hospital, causing journalists to be blinded. One lost a finger, concussions, visits to the ER. These are very serious conditions. In fact, it's caused us to introduce a new program that provides independent and freelance journalists with protective gear. That's the kind of program we've been running for years in places like Ukraine and Lebanon, the Democratic Republic of Congo. And it really is a sad state of affairs that we now feel compelled to do the same thing in the United States.
0: I want to ask you about Lebanon, about Israeli attacks on journalists there. Last month, Israeli forces killed the prominent Lebanese journalist Amal Khalil, a correspondent for the daily newspaper Al-Akhbar. In 2024, Amal told local media she'd received an Israeli death threat warning her to leave southern Lebanon or risk decapitation. This is what she said.
7: I received direct targeting on my phone from the Israeli Mossad. They threatened to kill me. They literally said, "We will separate your head from your shoulders if you don't leave from the south." They advised me to leave the south.
0: So talk about what happened to Amal and the photojournalist she was with as she was covering an Israeli strike in southern Lebanon, and then fled into a house for protection, and then Israel bombed the house.
6: Well, that's right. And it didn't stop there. We know that Amal initially survived the strike. We were aware of her position, as was several of our colleagues in the international community. And we were urging the Israelis to allow the Red Cross to get through in order to access her and hopefully save her. But for hours, the IDF refused to relent its bombing campaign, even though they knew very well what was happening. They allowed, not only did they target Amal with an airstrike, they then allowed her to die by denying ambulances access to the site. It's the latest in a series of quite literally hundreds of targeted killings of journalists while they're doing their jobs as journalists, not just in Gaza, but also across the border in Lebanon. The targeted killing of journalists in Lebanon has been going on since the very beginning of the war. I'm thinking back to Aysam Abdallah, a Reuters journalist who was killed just across the border in Lebanon in the first weeks of the war in a targeted double-tap airstrike. And so this is really just a policy at this point to target journalists and also to add insult to injury by slandering them and calling them Hamas terrorists. These are journalists who are known to us, and we do the work to ensure that every journalist that we are counting in our data is in fact who they say they are, is a reporter. And for the IDF to slander their memory like this really is just beyond insulting.
0: I wanted to turn to what has recently happened here. In January, FBI agents raided the home of the Washington Post reporter Hannah Nattinson. Authorities seized her phone, two laptops, and a Garmin watch. She spent the past year covering the Trump administration's cuts to the federal workforce. Matt Murray, the executive editor of the Post, said in a staff message, quote, "This extraordinary aggressive action is deeply concerning and raises profound questions and concern around the constitutional protections for our work." According to the Post, investigators reportedly told Nattinson she wasn't the target of the probe. A warrant obtained by the Washington Post cited an investigation into a government contractor with a top secret security clearance who's been accused of taking home classified intelligence reports. Just this week, Hannah won a Pulitzer Prize along with her colleagues for their reporting on DOGE. The significance of this, Clayton, and what happened to her.
6: I don't think we can overstate how dangerous that raid is. It is unprecedented for the FBI to raid the home of a journalist and seize both their professional and personal devices. They took her laptops, they took her phones, they took her Garmin watch, which suggests that they are tracking her movements. And there are legal protections against this. There's the Constitution, obviously, but there's also the Privacy Protection Act, which flatly makes searches like this illegal. And in fact, when the government went to court over this against the Washington Post, the judge admonished the government lawyers for failing to disclose the specific legal protections that they should have when they sought the warrant. And so, you know, we've now had two judicial decisions that have ruled that this search was improper. And what I think is really scary about this is if you dig deeper into the government's justification, they cite possible violations of the Espionage Act that they thought Hannah may have committed, which is a preposterous conclusion for them to draw. But unfortunately, not totally unexpected. You know, the Espionage Act is an overly broad piece of legislation from World War I that makes no distinction between an act of journalism and an act of espionage. And at RSF, we've long warned that there is this sort of backdoor that the federal government could use in order to target journalists. And we've been urging reform of the Espionage Act going back a long time. And, you know, viewers of this program may remember the Espionage Act is also what was used to prosecute Julian Assange. And our argument at that time was, you know, whether or not you think Julian Assange is a journalist is kind of beside the point. What Julian Assange did was publish secret government documents, and fundamentally that is no different from what other journalists are doing, like Hannah, when she obtains leaked information from whistleblowers in the government. And I also want to point out that Hannah is a really talented reporter who has communications with hundreds, if not over 1,000 sources in the government who are all trying to blow the whistle on wrongdoing and corruption. I don't think it's any coincidence that she's the one who was targeted, because that has a profound chilling effect on anyone else being willing to come forward and blow the whistle when they see something wrong.
0: Clayton Weimers, I wanted to also ask you about your experience at the White House Correspondents Association dinner. You were at the dinner when a gunman rushed a security checkpoint. The suspect now faces a number of charges, including attempted assassination of President Trump. Can you describe what happened? You were at dinner at a table with Georgia Fort, is that right? A journalist who was arrested recently in Minneapolis.
6: That's right. And Georgia's case also really exemplifies the weaponization of the Department of Justice against journalism. She was arrested and charged for her reporting in Minnesota, along with Don Lemon, and it's really outrageous that those charges are moving forward. And I know it was an act of courage for her to go to that dinner and be in the same room as the president and the officials who are actively pursuing her and trying to put her in jail. And, you know, we were sitting together.
0: Raised
6: and
0: her. Before you talk about the experience at the dinner, just because you've told her story, who was arrested along with former CNN anchor Don Lemon, let's go to Georgia Fort when she came on Democracy Now! And talked about her arrest at the city's church in St. Paul, where protesters confronted a top ICE official who served as pastor there.
8: My home was surrounded by about 24 federal agents, including agents from DEA and HSI. I asked to see the warrant. My mother was here. My mother asked to see the warrant. They did show us an arrest warrant, which was then sent to my attorney, who verified its legitimacy. Since it was an arrest warrant, we decided that it would be safest for me to exit through the garage so that we could lock the door to our home behind me. And so I surrendered. I walked out of my garage with my hands up, and I asked the agents who were there to arrest me if they knew that I was a member of the press. They said they did know that I was a member of the press. I informed them that this was a violation of my constitutional right, the First Amendment. And they told me, you know, we're just here to do our job. And I said, I was just doing my job, and now I'm being arrested for it.
0: So that is Georgia Fort describing her arrest in February on Democracy Now! She was with you at the White House Correspondents' Dinner. So you both went under the table?
6: Yeah, well, you know, 1 minute I was actually telling Georgia and one other person sitting with us about this new protective gear program that RSF introduced in the United States. And the next minute we're all taking cover under the table because there was a loud bang and Secret Service agents rushed in, guns drawn. And frankly, we didn't know what was going on. But, you know, it was just coincidental that we had just been talking about the risks of violence that journalists are increasingly facing. And a moment later, we were faced with a really stark reminder of what those risks can entail. And frankly, this is something that's going to continue. But journalism is a really unique profession because you have an obligation to go towards the story, to go towards the chaos. And I saw so many journalists around the room, you know, eagerly trying to document what was going on, because that's their job. And, you know, that's a reminder of why this job can be risky, but also why it's so essential. We just can't understand what's going on in our world without journalism.
0: And finally, the president is using the attack on the White House Correspondents' Dinner to justify the what looks like now billion-dollar ballroom that he wants to build at the White House. He said no taxpayer money would be used for it, and now apparently it's looking like they're putting it into the ICE budget. And I'm wondering, you know, in that justification, even that night, saying it's because of events like these that we would need to have the full military protection of such a ballroom. Your thoughts, Clayton Weimers? I think of Eugene Daniels, a former head of the White House Correspondents Association, saying we would not want to have it at the White House.
6: Look, billion-dollar ballrooms are a little bit outside my area of expertise, but I agree with Eugene. It would be inappropriate for the White House Correspondents' Dinner to take place at the White House. It's not the President's Dinner. It is the Correspondents' Dinner. The President is an invited guest, and the idea that it would move into the White House, I think, really violates the spirit of an event that is intended to celebrate the First Amendment and the excellent journalism being done by the White House Press Corps. And so, I agree with Eugene there.
0: Clayton Wymers, I want to thank you for being with us, Director of Reporters Without Borders in North America. We'll link to the new RSF World Press Freedom Index at democracynow.org. 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
1: La Línea, performed by Julieta Venegas in our Democracy Now! 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This is Democracy Now!, democracynow.org, The War and Peace Report. I'm Mimi Goodman. The Israeli military has issued new evacuation orders in southern Lebanon, warning residents of 12 towns and villages, including some north of the Litani River, to leave their homes. Those warnings were followed by reports of airstrikes in the south. In mid-April, Israel and Hezbollah agreed to a fragile, temporary ceasefire that's since been extended, but fighting continues at a lesser scale. Israel maintains an occupation of southern Lebanon. More than a million people are displaced, about a fifth of the Lebanese population. According to the Lebanese Health Ministry, more than 2,600 people have been killed since March 2nd. Israel reports two civilians and 17 soldiers have been killed by Hezbollah. In U.S.-Iran negotiations, Tehran has repeatedly said Lebanon must be included in any deal to end the wider war, a condition the U.S. so far rejects. For more, we're joined today in studio, usually in Beirut, by independent investigative journalist Leila Younis. She has family in the south of Lebanon, but joining us here today in New York. Thank you so much for being with us. Can you talk about the level of destruction in Lebanon right now, the number of people displaced, what people in the United States should understand, and around the world?
2: Lebanon is a very small country with densely populated urban areas, and so the 1.2 million people that were displaced after March 2nd have created very, very, very difficult conditions across Lebanon. Most of them have been unable to return home. I think what Americans should understand is that there have been not one, but two exoduses from southern Lebanon. The first, of course, happened after March 2nd when Israel issued its sweeping displacement orders for the region, and then when the ceasefire was announced between Lebanon and Israel, people went back to their homes to check on their homes to see if they were still there. Many of them, I remember that day that I saw the highway to the south was backed up, even past Beirut, mattresses on top of cars, people trying to return home and very quickly realizing that this was not a ceasefire at all, that the bombing was continuing. And we can talk about the death toll since this so-called ceasefire went into effect. But essentially, a second exodus then occurred out of southern Lebanon. And now people are back in shelters, back in tents on the streets of Beirut, and back, in sort of rentals that they're kind of pooling funds to be able to afford.
1: According to Lebanon's health ministry, Israeli strikes on southern Lebanon killed 17 people on Monday alone in one of the deadliest days since the ceasefire began.
2: 60 people killed over the weekend, then those 17 on Monday. Just today in Zalaya in the western Biqa Valley, the mayor's home was bombed. He was killed alongside four of his relatives, including women and children. I mean, this is the sort of thing that we're seeing every single day. And I think it's important for people to remember that when the ceasefire between Iran and the U.S. and Israel was announced, the fire stopped falling on Iran, right? But when Iran attempted to or announced that Lebanon would be included in the ceasefire, Israel issued an emphatic no by bombing over 100 locations across Lebanon within 10 minutes and killing more than 350 people. So this is really the conditions that we're seeing right now in Lebanon, is escalating attacks across the south. And the destruction, it's hard to describe. I mean, we're talking about entire villages that have been reduced to moonscapes, essentially. People, as Dropsite News recently reported, are pooling funds to buy satellite imagery so that they can check and see whether or not their homes are still there, because they're not able to reach them. Some of the last people, you know, on the border, you spoke earlier about Amal Khalil, the journalist who was assassinated by Israel.
1: She's based in southern Lebanon. She's from southern Lebanon.
2: She's from southern Lebanon. She wasn't based, obviously, where she was. She was actually actually near my village, near the village of Bint Ishbed, where Israel was carrying out demolition operations. And she must have wanted to write about and report on those operations when she was effectively, you know, stalked to her destination and killed. And another thing I think that we're seeing, another pattern that's repeating, is the Red Cross being barred from reaching victims of Israeli violence. So they were barred from reaching her, and you heard that she survived the initial strike and then died from her wounds because she couldn't be reached. It's an unbelievable story, but we're seeing the same thing repeat.
3: Prime Minister or President demanding medics be allowed to go in to help her. Of course, then hours later, it was too late.
2: We all know that in emergency response work, every second counts and can be the difference between life and death. And so with similar reports emerging, one of a Syrian family struck and left basically to die near Deir Syrian, another family in Majdal Salem. And this is something that we're seeing now repeat over and over, is Red Cross being barred from rescuing the people, civilians that are being struck.
3: How is the situation in Lebanon comparable to what Israel has been doing in Gaza? Just last week, the Israeli Defense Minister Israel Katz said, quote, "The fate of southern Lebanon will be the same as that of Gaza." Earlier this year, a senior Israeli official told Axios, quote, "We're going to do what we did in Gaza." Can you explain what the yellow line is that Israel has established?
2: So the yellow line began, right, in Gaza when after the ceasefire that was announced there. 60% of the Gaza Strip now is enveloped in this so-called yellow line. Residents of these areas that have been ethnically cleansed there, when they try to access them, have been shot and killed. The same thing is effectively happening in southern Lebanon. There's now been a new yellow line declared. It is 6 kilometers, approximately, into 10 kilometers, sorry, 6 miles into Lebanese territory. So this is dozens of villages that now no one can technically access. They're calling it a, quote, forward defensive zone, but I shouldn't have to tell you that there's nothing defensive about it. It's an offensive operation, and they're using the word cleanse to describe what they're doing there. They're just, you know, bulldozing homes. We just saw over the weekend a mosque destroyed, a school destroyed. When the Israeli military destroyed a 100-year-old community center in the town of Dwir in the south, Press TV correspondent, I want to read you a quote that he wrote after that. He said, his name is Hadi Hutait, and he said, "We can barely process the amount of terror against our people. The collective memory of a century has been erased." And I think that, you know, really sounds a lot like what we've seen in Gaza.
3: Mm. If you can talk about this round of talks, first time that Israel is having with Lebanon in Washington, D.C. In a recent address, the Hezbollah leader, Naeem Qassem, said, quote, "Direct negotiations are a free concession without results, serving the interests of Netanyahu, who seeks a symbolic image of victory, and serving Trump ahead of the midterm elections." Also talk about where Hezbollah fits into this picture and how people who are not Hezbollah in Lebanon feel.
2: It's quite a complicated picture. I mean, I think it's important for people to remember that Israel actually did occupy southern Lebanon for 18 years. Liberation was in 2000. And after that, Israel was declared an enemy state by Lebanon. So, you know, people in Lebanon, you're not actually, by law, you're not allowed to speak to Israelis. They are in official Lebanese media referred to as the enemy. And so direct talks are quite a big deal for Lebanon. It hasn't happened in 3 decades, at least in a public form. And so, you know, to remind you what I said earlier, which is that when the ceasefire was declared in Iran, the bomb stopped falling on Iran. But, you know, Lebanon is negotiating under fire and from an extremely weak position. You know, we don't have a Strait of Hormuz that we can kind of dangle as a bargaining chip. So the government is attempting to kind of signal to the Americans that, listen, we're committed to disarming Hezbollah. We are, you know, these direct talks are kind of a way to signal that, this willingness to kind of, you know, change 3 decades of kind of indirect talks with Israel. However, with Hezbollah not being at the table and announcing that, hey, because we're not at the table, you know, and because these talks are direct, we will not be consenting to anything that comes out of them, with dozens of people being killed every single day in the south, it's hard to see these talks as anything but sort of like a background political theater while a, you know, war rages in the south of Lebanon and in the Bekaa Valley.
3: Leila Younis, I want to thank you for being with us, investigative journalist and writer based in Beirut, speaking to us, though, here in New York. Leila is a contributor to Dropsite News. Coming up, Back Talker, an American memoir. We'll speak with the acclaimed constitutional law scholar Kimberly Crenshaw, known for her work on critical race theory and intersectionality. Where does this country stand today? Stay with us.
4: 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Okay? Okay.

0: Evelyn, I'm leaving. Performed by Julieta Venegas in our Democracy Now! Studio. To see the whole interview with Julieta and her music in our studio, go to democracynow.org in English and in Spanish. This is Democracy Now! I'm Amy Goodman. We end today's show with the acclaimed legal scholar Kimberly Crenshaw, professor of law at UCLA and Columbia University, executive director of the African American Policy Forum. She coined the term intersectionality in 1989, which she's described as a lens through which you can see where power comes and collides, where it interlocks and intersects. Kimberly Crenshaw went on to write, it's not simply that there's a race problem here, a gender problem here, and a class or LGBTQ problem here. Many times that framework erases what happens to people who are subject to all of these things. Kimberly Crenshaw is also a leading scholar in the field of critical race theory. For years, President Trump has led a campaign against CRT as part of a broader attack on how history is taught and told in the country. Well, Kimberly Williams Crenshaw has just published a new book. It's titled Back Talker, an American memoir. In the book, she writes, quote, when the federal government silences the past, it destroys the foundation upon which civil rights and equality are grounded. Professor Crenshaw, it's such an honor to have you here. Back Talker. What does that mean?
1: Back Talker is a frame that I use to encourage people to talk back against claims that the world as we have experienced it is the way it can only be, that there is no reason to continue to advocate for change, that what we have is pretty much all we deserve. I am thinking about backtalking as the kind of resistance that we need to the logics that tell us that the world is pretty much okay the way it is, and we know it isn't.
0: So put that backtalk against the Voting Rights Act and what has happened with it. And for people who don't understand what exactly has happened, and if you can also talk about the Supreme Court finding that Louisiana's current congressional map is unconstitutional, which followed Governor Landry suspending the state's primaries for the U.S. House of Representatives.
1: Well, the Voting Rights Act was the crown jewel of the civil rights movement, in part because it said, look, it doesn't matter the specific thing that you're doing to undermine the voting strength of traditionally excluded populations. The Voting Rights Act protects against intentional or effective disenfranchisement of protected groups. Well, what this Supreme Court has now said is that if you take race into account in trying to address racism in the voting rights system, that you are the one that is guilty of creating a racialized system. So what they're effectively saying is that if you draw a district in order to protect an incumbent, that's okay. If you draw a district in order to maximize minority voting strength, that's not okay. Now, let's be clear about one

0: incumbency, that's when you're being racist. That's the problem. So it's turning reality completely on its head and destroying the Voting Rights Act while they're doing so.
1: So you are known around the world for your work on intersectionality, on critical race theory. But let's hear for a moment the personal story behind the public intellectual. Mm-hmm. Talk about how you came to be Kimberly Williams Crenshaw, your background.
0: Well, I wrote this book as a tribute to my parents, who were, as we call them, race men and women of the 20th century. What that meant is that they were vigilant in pushing back against the barriers, the illegitimate ways in which black people were told that they didn't belong in this country. My mother integrated her local swimming pool when she was 3 years old. So they were keen to make it clear that we understood the history upon which we stood, the places and spaces of racial discrimination, but also that we were prepared to walk into institutions that were being opened at that very time. You know, a lot of people think that this period of discrimination and segregation was ancient history, a long time ago. It was during my lifetime. I was born into a society in which I was not free. I was born before the Voting Rights Act, the Civil Rights Act of 64 and 65. So when my parents raised us, they raised us to be aware that the context that we were in might often be shaped by illegitimate racial barriers, but also raised us to be prepared to talk back to them. That's what we had to do at the dinner table. That's how they shaped me. So much of the book is trying to trace the arc of the civil rights movement and locate my parents' nurturing to allow me to be able to understand and talk back against racial power when I saw it.
1: Where did you grow up?
0: I grew up in Canton, Ohio, an industrial town in the Midwest on its way from the South to Chicago and Detroit. A lot of black folks escaping the South ended up staying in Canton, Ohio and being part of the industrial core there.
1: Talk about what exactly intersectionality is and critical race theory, mm-hmm. and what it means today under President Trump, the vicious attack, and how that was really the underpinning of DEI.
0: Yeah, well, intersectionality just refers to the idea that disadvantage, discrimination, marginalization often is based on more than one axis of inequality. Those often overlap. They reinforce each other. So I began to write in this arena when I was trying to understand how black women who sometimes sued employers because they were subject to gender discrimination and race discrimination. Many times black jobs were for men and women's jobs were for white women, which meant that there was precious little space for African American women. But courts couldn't really understand that. They were saying, you know, how can you claim race discrimination because we hire black people? They just happen to be men. How can you claim gender discrimination? We hire women. They just happen to be white. And I couldn't understand what the courts couldn't understand. So I was looking for a metaphor, a way that would allow judges to understand that discrimination isn't just along one axis or another, but just like intersections, they might crisscross each other. So intersectionality was really a remedial framework for judges that are supposed to be very smart, but they weren't that smart at all when it came to understanding what black women were experiencing.
1: Hmm. Can you talk about Clarence Thomas and the tensions around his confirmation as Justice of the Supreme Court? You write a lot about this.
0: Yeah. So when Clarence Thomas was nominated for to take over the seat that Thurgood Marshall had occupied, the great civil rights giant, my initial thought was, this isn't going to work. Everybody knows there's a difference between Clarence Thomas and Thurgood Marshall. And to my surprise and disillusionment, a lot of people didn't understand the difference between the two. Eventually, there became a moment when it was known that there was someone, former employee, who had told someone that she'd been sexually harassed by him.

0: That person turned out to be Anita Hill. Turned out I knew Anita. There weren't a whole lot of black women law professors. So I contacted her. I offered support. Before I knew it, I was on my way to Washington, D.C. to support her. But the shocking thing that happened was when Clarence Thomas denounced the entire inquiry as a high-tech lynching. And what that did was it provided a metaphor for him to speak to the history of anti-blackness, to place himself in the middle of that narrative, and to draw a support of large numbers of African Americans to his side. And she had nothing equivalent that she could say.
1: I wanted to turn to then-Senator, Senate Judiciary Committee Chair Joe Biden.
0: Joe Biden, yes.
1: Questioning Anita Hill back in 1991.
2: Can you tell the committee what was the most embarrassing of all the incidences that you have alleged?
3: I think the one that was the most embarrassing was his discussion of pornography involving these women with large breasts and engaged in variety of sex with different people or animals. That was the thing that embarrassed me the most and made me feel the most humiliated.
1: Law professor Anita Hill testifying at the confirmation hearing of Clarence Thomas. Professor Crenshaw, the lessons you draw from what happened there and what it means for today.
0: You know, Amy, I want to take you to the moment that Clarence Thomas was finally confirmed. My co-founder of AAPF, Luke Harris, and I were sitting on the stairs of the Supreme Court. At that moment, I said, this is going to change the rest of our lives. Luke said, all because they refused to believe a black woman. I call this a massive intersectional failure, a coalition of civil rights groups, feminist groups. They successfully blocked Bork. Clarence Thomas was basically an acolyte of Bork. There wasn't really much daylight between them. What was different was Clarence Thomas was able to wrap himself in a sympathetic framework as someone who was being unfairly treated by the testimony and Anita Hill, partly because the history of black women, the experiences that they've had with sexual harassment really since we arrived here, and the fact that black women were some of the first plaintiffs in sexual harassment cases, that just wasn't part of the common knowledge. So she was framed as someone who was complaining about something that black women don't complain about. There was an op-ed in the New York Times that said that what Clarence Thomas had done to Anita was just basically down-home courting. So there was a cultural defense that was being made to block the significance of her testimony. So what we often say now is when we look at some of the consequences of that failure, some of the long-term results of that, we've lost campaign finance reform on a 5-4 vote. We lost Section 5 of the Voting Rights Act, 5-4 votes. We look at all the 5-4 votes that were made possible by that failure to believe Anita Hill, and we have to recognize that this intersectional failure not only impacts black women, not only impacts communities of color, it undermined the security and the democracy of the entire nation.
1: Before we go, if you could define CRT, critical race theory, also talk about what gives you hope today.
0: Well, critical race theory is basically the study of the way that racial disempowerment and other forms of exclusion are not principally the product of individual people making decisions to exclude people because they hate them for the color of their skin. Critical race theory looks at the ways that institutions, once they've been structured in contexts where people of color had not been part of it, that exclusion can continue even if there isn't explicit explicit policies and practices that say black people, brown people, Asian people can't come in. It's embedded in our systems. I often liken it to asbestos. We used to build institutions with asbestos, right? And we know it's toxic. It would be crazy to say that we can protect ourselves from asbestos-related diseases by stop talking about asbestos, stop looking at it, stop teaching people how to find it. That would make no sense whatsoever. Critical race theory says the same thing about race and racial exclusion.
1: And what gives you hope?
0: What gives me hope is the fact that when I was born, Amy, there was no reason to really have faith that this American Republic would actually reform itself, would create opportunities. Yet there was the recognition that the one thing that was clear is if we didn't fight it, if we didn't prepare ourselves for these opportunities, they would never come. I'm hopeful because that same energy, that same recognition, I think is growing all over the United States today. We have to be willing to speak against power, to back talk against all those who tell us it's impossible, because we know it's not impossible. It's happened before. It can happen again.
1: So you say back talking is the answer to backsliding.
0: Back talking is the answer to authoritarian backsliding.
1: Kimberly Williams Crenshaw, professor of law at UCLA and Columbia University. Her new book, Back Talker, an American memoir. She's also the co-founder and executive director of the African American Policy Forum, the AAPF. That does it for today's show. I'll be in Minneapolis on Thursday night and Friday morning for screenings of the new documentary about Democracy Now! Steal This Story, Please. I'll be at the Main in Minneapolis, then in Chicago on Friday night, Saturday afternoon, and Saturday evening at the Music Box Movie Theater, joined by Juan Gonzalez and the film's directors, Tia Lesson and Carl Diehl. Then on to Milwaukee at noon on Sunday at the Oriental, a massive theater in Milwaukee. You can check our website at democracynow.org for all details. That does it for our show. I'm Amy Goodman. This is another edition of Democracy Now!
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0: Lund for Art Speak Radio, and I'm Maria Glasmus Boyd. Thank you so much for joining us today, every Wednesday from 9 a.m. to 10 a.m., and you can listen to us online at kkfi.org. Thanks so much. You know, we have a full schedule today. We're going to start first with an artist that I met recently, and I interviewed her on Saturday, the day after her art opening. Her name is Annie O'Class. She's with the Sebera Gallery, and she opened When the Sun Saw the Sky, new works by Annie O'Class, and that's at Sebera Gallery, 2011 Baltimore Avenue, Kansas City, Missouri. She presents a series of oil paintings inspired by sunlight filtering through window blinds, casting golden rays across her studio. As these rays fall into her painted skies, a subtle visual loop emerges, light illuminating the sky, while the sky seems to look back at itself. Capturing these fleeting moments, Class creates atmospheric compositions that blur the line between interior and exterior, offering a quiet meditation on light, reflection, and perception. You can find more information at SerboraGallery.com. Hi, we're talking with Annie O'Class, and we're talking about her work, When the Sun Saw the Sky, currently at Sebera Gallery at 2011 Baltimore, Kansas City, Missouri. Tell us a little bit about yourself, if you would, Annie O.
1: Okay, well, my name is Annie O'Class. I'm an oil painter. I grew up in Senegal in West Africa, and I moved to the States when I was 18 to go to art school in Seattle. And then I went to pharmacy school as well in Alabama, and so now I'm a nuclear pharmacist in Birmingham, and that's my day job, which is actually a night job because nuclear pharmacists work at night. But yeah, I'm based in Birmingham now, and I'm really excited about the opportunity to show this work in Kansas City. This is my first solo show in the Midwest.
0: You know, that's a really exciting and dynamic mix as a nuclear pharmacist and an artist. How does that work for you? I mean, you say you work at night and then paint during the days, and
1: so I'm still kind of workshopping my schedule, but I usually work midnight to 9 a.m., something like that. And then I'll go to my studio and paint, and then I'll go home and sleep before the next day of work. But before, I was painting, so I would work and then come home around like 10, go to sleep and try and get up around 6, and then paint before work, which worked out well, but I missed a lot of sunlight, and that, especially during the winter, it made me too sad. So I flipped my schedule. But I like this job because I get to work with my hands a lot. Like, we actually get to make the drugs, so.
0: Oh, I love that. I love that. You know, I'm going to go back and ask you about your life in West Africa. And were you very artistic? How was your discipline back then?
1: Yeah. Lifestyle? I always loved painting. My favorite game with my mom to play was that we would make up a story, and then she would write the words, and I would draw the pictures. So I was always painting. And then I found out that you could go to art school for college instead of like studying to be an accountant or something. So I was like, well, that is what I want to do. And I looked up all the art schools in the United States. And yeah, I got to go to Seattle, which is very different from Senegal, just in terms of like the landscape. Like Senegal is Sahel kind of environment, so very dry, not very many plants, and Seattle is so green, and there's mountains and rainforests, and
0: you know, and that makes me want to ask then, what about the color? Because you say that, you know, with in Seattle very lush, very green, and then West Africa very dry, and what are the color palettes there?
1: Well, yeah, the landscape is very dry. Our joke is that the national bird is a plastic bag because it's a.
0: Oh my God.
1: I lived in the capital city, and it's very polluted because it's a city that's like growing really fast. But yeah, lots of browns. But I will say the thing that I loved about growing, or one of the things I loved about growing up there, is there's so much beautifully patterned fabric. So, and people have like all these beautiful, extravagant clothes made out of this beautiful fabric. So tons of bright, saturated colors and crazy patterns, like patterns of eyeballs or patterns of, I don't know, high heels or, huge flowers.
0: Wow, I love that. You know, going forward and talking about your work, it's a new series of oil paintings. So you're exploring the... I'm reading off of your statement, the poetic interplay of light, perception, and interior space. So when I look around and see the work, it certainly has a lightness and, as you said, a poeticism to it. Let's talk about your work.
1: Okay. So in Senegal, when I was growing up, I would always in the afternoon like climb up to the roof of my apartment building, drink my hot coffee in the sun. I just loved sitting in the sun. So my work, whatever I'm making, is always somehow about the sunlight. And this work was done when I was in Mobile studying pharmacy. And the studio, which was my house that I was working in, had all these big windows with Venetian blinds. And so the sun would come in and make these stripes across the wall or across the floor. And that's what really inspired this work.
0: It's really stunning. Would you take photographs of that particular moment or sketch? Or is this done more from memory?
1: That's a good question because I take tons of photographs of it. Like my camera roll is full of it and my Instagram has tons of pictures of the sun coming in. But I really struggled with how to paint it because it's not, I don't know, I feel like it's something that we kind of don't look at. Like it's kind of invisible to us. So it was really hard to figure out how to represent. And then one day I had a canvas that I had painted just like the base color, and I left it on the easel and I went to bed, and then I got up in the morning and I had left it in front of a window, so the sunlight was coming through the window and making these rays on the painting, and it was like almost like the sun was making its own painting. And so I tried to paint exactly what the sun was doing, and of course the sun moves, and so it was a long journey for me to figure out how I wanted to paint it and represent it. And I ended up making it more stylized. So like all of these rays are kind of just straight lines. And then I ended up putting the shadows of flowers in front of them. But yeah, it's like this magical moment that's hard to translate because it doesn't stay. You can't really catch it and keep it like in your, you know, put on your shelf. But that's part of the magic of it.
0: You know, I love that. And it's so ethereal, but, you know, I love how you talk about, you know, the sort of the mysticism of it in a sense. Although it's not tangible, you couldn't hold, you know, the shapes or the light, you've captured it where it has that form. And you've created that with the color palette. Is this the colors that you are seeing, or this something, the colors that you want to work that you are inspired by around you?
1: That's another good question, because I feel like I do this thing where I see the extra colors inside of things, and so I paint like what I see, but I'm like, oh, you know, that green has a red in it over here and it has some blue in it over there, and so I tend to overemphasize the colors. Yeah, so it's not exactly, I guess, what you would see if you were just looking at it, but maybe because I'm looking at it for longer and I'm getting more into it, I think overemphasize or kind of bring out the extra colors.
0: Yeah, I love that. If you would share with us the format of your paintings, I see the one behind me is a rather large painting, and for the gallery space, you have very comfortable, beautiful sized canvases. What is that? Pretty much how you work, and this size, that's what, maybe
1: 30 by 40 inches.
0: Yeah.
1: Yeah. That was a good size for that studio that I was working in, where the, and the studio was very important because that's where the sun would come through the window blinds. But I have started making smaller pieces because I think that 30 by 40, it's great to like fill up a wall. And it's also kind of the size of a window, which is great. Yeah, because I'm kind of painting these windows and like talking about, you know, looking out a window into the sky and then the window looking back onto the sky. This huge one was for a show where it's 7 feet tall. So it had to be big enough for someone to stand in front of. So that's why this one is so big. But usually, yeah. And also, I think the shape is very consistent. Usually I make rectangular paintings.
0: The piece behind us, what is that titled?
1: It's titled In Spite of It All.
0: Now, it's all your work is oil painting, right?
1: Mm-hmm.
0: But there seems to be sort of this shimmer that's cast on the canvas itself. Is that painting? It
1: yeah.
0: Almost, because it almost looks like a silk screen too.
1: It does kind of look like a silk screen, which I like, because it's like the sun is making a print, and silk screen is a print making technique, but this shimmer is from mica flakes that are in the paint.
0: You know, we've talked about your work here, but I also want to mention that you are featured in some publications, right? Let's talk about that. First is the New American Paintings, Emerging Artists, the Southern, I guess, version or Southern edition?
1: South issue, they
0: call
1: it.
0: Oh, okay.
1: Yeah.
0: Very good.
1: Yeah, I'm really excited about being a part of that publication because it's a very well-respected publication. And they even sent a copy. Well, I guess they didn't, but an auction house sent a copy to the curator here, Philip, at Cerbera. So I didn't even have to promote myself. I first saw this publication when I went to art school in Seattle the first year. I saw it in the library, and I remember looking through these magazines and just being like, oh, maybe one day, like, I'll be good enough to be in this publication. And so now my paintings are in there, and it's great.
0: Congratulations. And talk about your Canadian publication, the other...
1: That one is called Boom, with 7 O's. But it's another... It's a similar publication. It's like Emerging Artists. But that one is international. So the New American Paintings is Emerging Artists in the U.S. And then Boom is international. It's based in Canada, and there are a lot of artists from all over the world.
0: And I want to ask you, you grew up in West Africa, Senegal, mm-hmm. West Africa, and went to art school here in the States. Have you been back to West Africa, and has the work that you've done here influenced the work that you create, or I'm assuming that you would create there?
1: Yeah, I've been back. I think the last time I was back was 2018, though, so it's been a little while. And I remember some feedback I was getting when I was in Seattle. I was telling the person how inspired I was by all these colors in Senegal. Like I said before, the colors of the fabric. And they said, well, why is it not in your work? Because at that time, my color palette was very muted. It was a lot of, like, white and red, basically. And I was like, oh, you know, it was really hard for me to feel like I could take those colors because I'm not Senegalese. I just grew up over there, and so I have a weird kind of backstory. Mm-hmm. They're not my colors. And it's from this specific fabric called wax cloth, which has just a long and heavy, detailed history. But they said, well, you could just take the colors, you know, like the colors, the saturated colors. And so I'm glad I did that because I do, like, I really love color. And also, it was funny, when I first moved to Seattle, I wore tons of colors mixed together. And people were kind of like, what are you trying to do? Because everyone in Seattle wears black and gray. And it took me, like, a couple years to change.
0: That's a great story. You know, I wonder, too, so the fabric that you're talking about from Senegal, from West Africa, heavy, right? You say?
1: Well, the history is really heavy because it relates to, colonization. And it's all over Africa, too. Yeah, that's a whole nother thing.
0: Okay. Because I thought you were talking about the weight of the fabric. But, you know, and perhaps, I mean, I think you will find your way through that to celebrate if you're interested in your heritage in West Africa. But, you know, for now, the work is luminous and it's brilliant. Your strong color palette it's amazing, how well you know color.
1: Thank you so much.
0: And I know that you went to school, but do you feel that you have sort of this innate sense of color and how to mix and how to put colors together?
1: Yeah, I think color has always been really important to me. And I remember I kind of weirded my friends out in high school by telling them that, like, they each had their own color aura, which I don't know if I really see that in people now that, life has happened. But, yeah, color has always been really, really important. And I think color and sunlight, like, sunlight really improves my mood, and it also brings out color, like, especially the way that sun will, like it's doing with these trees, like it's coming through the leaves and it makes them this bright, bright green. And it'll do that to other things and like make something like blood red or golden yellow. There's something. Actually, I just bought a book about color because I love Wassily Kandinsky. He's an artist that, he made this whole theory on color. Like, yellow is this, to him, it was a really crazy, annoying color, and blue was the height of spirituality, and, like, the darker the blue got, the more noble and pure the spirituality was. And I found this book at the Kemper? No, yeah. That apparently was written before his time, so he was influenced by this book, and they also had a code of color, which I just find so interesting because color means different things to different people. Like, some people agree with Kandinsky and they think yellow is very annoying, and other people love yellow and it's the happy color for them, or a color of, or like, for example, green. Some people think green is so soothing and it symbolizes growth, and then for other people green is like jealousy or even like a bad color, like it's associated with, you know, prostitutes and which is not even bad, but I hope that answers your question.
0: I love the fact that you know you're so inspired by those studies and all that. You know, when I look at your color, again, it just seems so innate. So, you know, it's always been there. You mentioned, like, the psychology of color and that sort of thing. Are you also sort of dispelling the myths of what a certain color should symbolize? As you mentioned, like, the red and the green and that. I mean, for you, do you have a different set of values for what, you know, purple and blue and all of the other colors mean to you?
1: Yeah, that's a question I've asked myself many times. And sometimes, yes, but other times I think the context is what defines it. Or maybe not defines it, but informs it. Because it depends on what other colors are put together with that color. And also maybe like what shape they're in. Like if they are symbolizing, like if they come together to make clouds, or if they come together to make like a stop sign or something, I think that informs it. But still, different people have such different perspectives on things because we all come from different backgrounds. I think that's something that I really took away from growing up in a different country was that, you know, there's always the possibility somebody's going to have a different perspective than you and be right, even though you think your perspective is right. So I think that was a really strange thing for me to reconcile, like, as a young kid. But it makes life more rich and helps me to see, like, more sides of things. But also it can be like, so what is the answer? You don't know. What, there is no answer.
0: Yeah. You know, you've just been really wonderful to talk to, Annie O. Class. And if you would share with us your social media platforms where we can find your work and maybe take a look at what you're doing.
1: Yeah. Okay. So my Instagram is my name. It's Annie, like Orphan Annie, I-A-N-N-I-E-O, and then K-L-A-A-S. It's a lot of people spell it with two S's, but it's two A's, one S. So my Instagram is that, and my website is the same. It's annieoclass.com. Those are the two best places to find me. And if you go on my website, you can sign up for my newsletter and find out, like, what's coming up, because I have a bunch of great stuff coming up. I have a residency in Greece and a residency in Goa in India next year. And a few shows this year and then next year. So, yeah, sign up for my newsletter.
0: You know, thank you so much for sharing that with us. I mean, I'm really excited to see what happens with your residencies. I mean, you know, the different places that we go and travel and see and do and experience, it just not only enriches us as a human being, but it really is good food for our soul and our eyes and our art, right?
1: Yeah, especially with what we were talking about before, like with everything going on. It's, I don't know, art is not like food or water in the physical sense, but I think human beings need it in another way that's just as important.
0: I love that. Thank you so much for talking with us today.
1: Yeah, thank you.
0: And best luck on your travels and your residencies.
1: Thank you.
0: We're going to be right back with Art Speak Radio after this.
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0: 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Thanks so much for joining us. Up next, we have Ellie Court, who's an artist and brand strategist, and Ricky Cato, creative technologist. I hope I said that right. Did
4: That's
0: I?
4: Right.
0: Yay!
4: Yeah.
0: We're going to talk about the Livestock Exchange building in the West Bottoms. They have more than 45 studios that will be open during the spring open studios on Friday, May 15th from 5 to 9 p.m. and Saturday, May 16th from 11 to 3 p.m. The event invites the public to explore multiple floors of the landmark building, which now houses a growing community of artists, makers, and creative studios. Visitors can meet artists and see work in progress ranging from painting and sculpture to jewelry and textiles. With studios across several floors, visitors can experience an artist studio community all in one place. Yay! Thanks so much for joining us today.
5: Yeah,
4: Thank you for having us.
0: How long have you been there at Livestock Exchange Building?
4: It's been a couple of years now, I believe. And, you know, we found it to be an affordable space for us. We'd researched all the studios in the city, and really were looking for something raw, and they had that sort of thing.
0: I love that. So along with Ellie Court and Ricky Cato, on behalf of the artists working the Livestock Exchange Building, that's at 1600 Genesee Street, Kansas City, Missouri. This was organized by you both, yes?
4: That's correct, yeah. So previously it was run by Ada Koch, who's an artist in the building, and she's very supportive of the arts, and she had been planning this twice a year with the help of volunteers, and so she extended the torch to us, and we took it on for the springtime, and decided to evolve it into something a little bit different from what they had previously, but to add in some more activations like food trucks and a cotton candy cart. We've got a DJ that'll be on the second floor. So, yeah, really want to pump it up.
0: Yeah, I love that. And, Ricky, you're also in the building, too?
5: That's right, yeah. We share a studio space. Yeah. I do tinkering, for lack of a better word, in that space.
0: I like that. Well, and I want to say that Ricky Cato is a Kansas City-based creative technologist and experimental builder working across fabrication, electronics, and unconventional objects. His work focuses on hands-on experimentation and building unexpected things. Like, what would you unexpect? I love that. That's great.
5: Yeah. It's anything unexpected. I've always been the kind of person who takes everything apart and tries to rebuild the parts into something new and lend across products and across industries and disciplines.
4: Yeah. If you need something unusual built or made, mm-hmm. Ricky can do it, from everything from the electronics to the size, all the things, materials. Yeah.
0: Well, I know that the building is filled with artists, mm-hmm. and different disciplines and all. Do they have a makerspace there?
4: They do.
5: We do not have an open makerspace. Oh, there are a number of studios. They're all each studio is independent. There is a metalwork.
4: Yeah, alloy metal smithing, I think it is what they're called. Mm-hmm. And they have an amazing space upstairs on the, I believe it's the seventh floor. I might be getting that wrong. But
0: yeah.
4: But outside of that, we do not have a formal makerspace. I think that's mm-hmm. a wonderful idea, mm-hmm. though. We certainly should.
5: So there's a number of workshops that various artists do, which is, you know, similar to makerspace, but sort of supervised.
0: Yeah, I would suggest people check out the website for more information. You want to share that with us?
4: It's stockyards.studio, and then our Instagram handle is stockyardsstudios, and that's the same for our Facebook.
0: I love it
4: as well.
0: If you just tuned into ArtSpeak Radio, I'm Maria Vasquez Boyd on 90.1 FM KKFI, Kansas City Community Radio. I'm talking with Ellie Court, who's an artist and brand strategist, and Ricky Cato, who was a creative technologist. We're talking about the more than 45 studios that will be open inside the historic Livestock Exchange Building in the West Bottoms during their spring open studios. That takes place Friday, May 15th from 5 to 9 p.m. and Saturday, May 16th from 11 to 3 p.m. So there's multiple floors of painters and makers and artists, mm-hmm. and textiles and such.
4: It's very diverse in that respect. And we're mingled between businesses like law firms and massage therapists. And
5: PI companies and private investigators and a barbershop and masseuse. There's all sorts.
4: There's a violin shop, I believe. And so it's really interesting. And they're all very supportive of the creativity that's going on in the building. And just to give you a quick history of that building from when Bill Haas Sr. took it over in the early 90s, he dedicated the fifth floor to artist studio spaces. So he was certainly supportive of those, the arts community, and obviously it's grown now to several floors with several studio spaces, but the fifth floor is still the most concentrated artists within, or the highest concentration of artists are on that fifth floor, the studios. And then,
5: The building is houses the, one of the biggest concentrations of artists under one roof in the city, which is, you know, incredible testament to Kansas City's openness to the arts, and the fact that there's a number of buildings around the city that are dedicated to artists. Mm. Quite incredible.
0: Well, and you know, I love not only that, but the fact that it's really in a historic building. Again, 1600 Genesee, it's near the Kansas City,
5: Kemper Arena now?
0: Yeah.
4: Hy-Vee Arena.
0: Hy-Vee Arena.
5: But it's where the American Royal happens, the rodeo.
0: Yeah, and it's just amazing to look at the photographs that are hung throughout the building to actually kind of see that, I mean, there is cattle down there.
4: Right.
0: You know?
4: Yeah. And the brick is still the original brick on the ground. Yeah.
0: And can you imagine without air conditioning back
4: in
0: the day? Because it was like turn of the century or earlier. But so it's great to take a look at that if you've ever driven by there and wondered what goes on or what the interior of the building looks like. This gives you an opportunity to check that out, check out a number of artists who are that you can actually have a conversation with, and they can show you their work, and you can purchase things, and it's really a wonderful.
4: Yeah, and the building's evolving. They've just renovated a space, turned it into an event space for weddings and all kinds of corporate events and all kinds of things. So, it's worth checking out.
5: Also, the entire neighborhood down there is rapidly developing.
0: Oh, my
5: growing. Rock Island Bridge just opened up.
0: Have you guys been there?
5: Oh, yeah.
4: Yeah, we live in the area as well, we're watching it just go from having been super quiet to millions of people coming through there.
0: You know, it's nutty. It's nutty. Before we went on air, I was talking to you about being there when it had the great big corral, I think, with the horses running and the tack and saddle shop. But I want to mention that this event will include live music and food vendors throughout the weekend.
4: Definitely.
0: Have performances by DJ John Sebelian, jazz pianist Eddie Moore, and Sassabrass. And they are a lot of fun.
4: Oh, yes.
0: Sassabrass.
4: I've seen them a few times, and their energy that they bring and kindness, and they get the patrons and everybody excited, and so that's why we wanted to have them. And they're going to be kicking off the event at 5 p.m. on that Friday, the 15th, and then John Sebelian will start his performance after that on the second level, and we'll have Tasty Unicorn ice cream truck that night and Go-To Burger Bus. We'll also have some wine from Amigoni Urban Winery and some cans from the Stockyards Brewery, which is next door, our neighbors.
0: Fun. Yeah. The Golden Ox is still there, too.
4: The Ox Cafe will be open that evening. So it's going to be a really great vibe. And, you know, for people, because it is a lot of studios to be looking at. And we have a page on our website that's dedicated to all the artist studio spaces that will be there. So people can take a look ahead of time and decide on what they like to see, and equally, that's why we've got a cotton candy cart that will be on the fifth floor, so people can get a snack on their way through.
0: Yeah, that's fun.
5: And when you arrive, the Sisters of Perpetual Indulgence will be there to greet you, and they will.
4: They're a fun bunch.
0: What's not to love about that? I love it.
5: They could really also help you find studios.
0: Find your way.
5: Yep.
4: Yeah,
0: I love that. You know, it's just. Sounds like so much fun. And I want to remind folks too, if you're looking for something special for a Mother's Day weekend, is this weekend, hint, you know, you can find something really lovely for yourself or someone else. Again, having the opportunity to talk to an artist in their studio, I think it's rare. And so any opportunity you take to pick their brain about their inspiration and their art and kind of their backstory, I think it's mm-hmm. really important too.
4: Completely
0: Did you want to
4: agree.
0: Add something to this?
4: No, I mean, I completely agree with you mm-hmm. on that. And we come from such different backgrounds. So our yeah. lives that we've lived are different. Our, you know, what we've learned is different. And some of these people are utilizing their art means as a way of living. Some of this is a supplement to their what they're currently doing full time. And so it's interesting that all the stories are very different, but we're woven together by this place and the yeah. fact that we have an affinity for the arts. And so, yeah, I'm excited for it.
0: A lot of times when I've talked to students from Art Institute or even myself, I am an alum from the Kansas City Art Institute. Mm-hmm. Once you graduate, it's a little tricky, mm-hmm. a little tough to find your community of artists and gain that support and mm-hmm. gain those critiques and late night, what do you think about this and that? So yeah. under one roof, mm-hmm. this Livestock Exchange building does house so many artists mm-hmm. of different disciplines.
4: Oh, definitely. And yeah. there is a fashion designers in the building as well.
0: Ooh,
4: there's a few. And one
0: She's
4: of them,
0: awesome.
4: She goes by Affirmaware. I know she's utilizing student for her studio as mm-hmm. well. And so, yeah, I think it's a great opportunity for students to come in and, get to know some of these yeah. established artists
0: yeah.
4: and learn from them.
0: So much fun. Now, Ellie, I see that you're an artist brand strategist.
4: Mm-hmm. That's
0: kind
4: correct,
0: of
4: yeah.
0: art that you do.
4: Yeah, it's abstract, bold color mark making, really taking from my surroundings, but also my affinity for all things design. And seeing what that outcome is. And so typically they're large abstracts. I've got one piece that is 7 feet tall.
0: Wow.
4: And so, yeah, all of that will be on display during the Open Studios event. Stop by 526.
0: There you go.
4: And you can see all of our bits and bobs.
0: Well, as an artist, I know that you're with the Livestock Exchange building and taking kind of organizing this and all,
4: mm-hmm.
0: but do you have something, an exhibition that you're preparing for, mm. or are you in the progress, sure. or works in progress for a collaboration or
4: not
0: any
4: currently
0: other? Yeah.
4: to be
0: yeah.
4: continued.
0: Yeah.
4: Honestly, my energy has been really full time on pulling together this 2-day event. That's been yeah. a full time job in itself, and there's other organizations that I volunteer with that have taken up a lot of time. So unfortunately with the painting, it's kind of been put on the back burner, but
0: I hear you.
4: It will kick up again
0: yeah.
4: In the next few weeks for sure.
0: How often do you have these open studios mm-hmm. there at the Livestock Exchange?
4: They're twice a year, mm-hmm. spring and fall.
0: Okay.
4: Yeah, so we chose this May time to, as it was obviously closer to the World Cup. And a lot is going on down in the West Bottoms. We also have Strawberry Swing that's going on the same weekend.
0: Oh, yeah.
4: And
0: yeah.
4: so, yeah, it's a really testament to the arts and the community coming together and being supportive of that.
0: You know, you mentioned the World Cup. Mm. Is there anything, any preparation that you're doing for that? I suspect, no. I suspect that,
4: yeah.
0: I mean, it's crazy. The city's going to be so engorged with so
4: yeah.
0: much, right?
4: mm-hmm.
0: But I think with the attraction of the Rock Island mm-hmm. bridge
4: right.
0: platform, mm-hmm. whatever you want to call it, I thought maybe that would bring people mm-hmm. down to the West Bottoms mm-hmm. and down into your building and
4: for
0: therefore,
4: sure.
0: you
4: yeah.
0: know.
4: Yeah, we Somebody. Are mm-hmm. promoting with our neighbors and you know, cross-promoting and all of
0: Good
4: that.
0: Idea.
4: So, yeah,
0: because yeah,
4: yeah. we really are supportive of what's going on in the area and the community seeing that.
0: Very
4: you know,
0: good.
4: It is becoming a thriving place to be.
5: Yeah, I'm hoping that through the World Cup bringing people from the coasts to,
0: yeah.
5: to the middle,
0: mm-hmm.
5: That they do end up in the West Bottoms and other studios around the city and see that we're not, you know, a flyover state.
0: Right.
5: That mm. there's a thriving art community here that's worth seeing, worth coming for.
0: Very
4: yeah.
0: good. You know, I thank you so much for joining me today. I know I'll see you maybe in the fall, maybe sooner. But thank you so much for sharing this information with us, because it gives people, you know, an opportunity, again, to meet the artists, to look at art, to really enjoy the visual, you know, work from these artists.
4: Oh, yeah, definitely.
0: Thank you, Ellie Corrett and Ricky Cato.
4: Thank you.
0: They'll be back, right?
4: Yep, we will be back.
0: Very good.
4: Thank you.
0: Mm-hmm. We're going to take a real quick break. After these messages, we'll be back.
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0: 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Yay! Next up, we're going to talk with Karen Honholt, who is with Casey Hospice. And we're going to talk about a wonderful celebration of life that's taking place that will be Tuesday, May 19th, 8 p.m. at the 47th Street and Mill Creek Parkway. It is an event hosted by Kansas City Hospice, and let's talk about it. I don't want to give it all away. Let's talk about it, because we understand that Kansas City Hospice and Palliative Care really is crucial helping the community and times of need. The end of a person's life is a significant time when they can reflect on their life and accomplishments, work through their regrets and challenges, and spend the remaining days with friends and family in comfort and peace. For families whose loved one is experiencing a serious illness or life-limiting condition, this precious time is one of life's most meaningful milestones. Kansas City Hospice provides families with a range of the highest quality healthcare services for infants through sanitarians facing a serious illness or life-limiting condition. They also provide the wider community with a complex array of grief support to help families emerge from loss with strength and understanding. KCHospice.org. Karen, you've been a volunteer with KC Hospice for some time, haven't you?
8: Well, actually, I'm not a volunteer. I'm the Chief Development and Communications Officer for the organization.
0: My apologies.
8: No worries. I've been on before with volunteers, so I can understand how that happened. But yeah, I've been with Kansas City Hospice for about 9 years.
0: And we're going to talk about this event that takes place at the Mill Creek Park at the Country Club Plaza, with hundreds of luminaries, each in remembrance of someone who has left their mark on our hearts.
8: Yes.
0: So what is this, what is the name of this event? What are you calling it?
8: It's called Circle of Lights, mm-hmm. A Ceremony of Remembrance. And we have been, I actually don't know how many years, something like 30 years that we've been doing this in the community. And it's grown to be just something that people look forward to each year, coming out and remembering their loved one or loved ones. And it's just a beautiful event.
0: I understand that folks who want to participate are asked to arrive early to light your luminary. Again, this is an event hosted by Kansas City Hospice and is open to all. It takes place Tuesday, May 19th, 8 p.m. at 47th and Mill Creek. I also want to mention that there are no virtual candles this year, right?
8: Correct. We used to have the option for people to light a virtual candle, and then we kept that burning through the year. And we implemented that during COVID when we had a lot of virtual things going on. Yeah, we've moved back to now just the physical luminaries at the park, which is, if you haven't been out there before, it's stunning. We line the sidewalks with the luminaries. So when people go to our website and request that, which is kchospice.org/COL, and that'll provide more information about the event as well as making a request. But they can request a luminary and let us know if they'll be there at the park that night or if they'd like us to light the luminary in their loved one's memory. We can do that too. And but you line all those up, and we average somewhere around 800 luminaries a year. Of course, each one of those represents someone that was loved and remembered. And to see them all together as a community, and to know that, you know, we're grief is a universal thing that we'll all face, and we can face that together, and that can help us.
0: You know, coming together like this, this is a wonderful event that you can release, you can talk to others, you can feel this, you know, this community of people come together for their loved ones. And it's so important. It's so important to remember and to reflect and to, you know, come together as a community.
8: Yes, yes, really absolutely.
0: Now, aside from this event that's taking place, again, Kansas City Hospice does provide so many other services. Do you want to talk a little bit about that?
8: Sure. Yeah. Kansas City Hospice has been serving the Kansas City area since 1980. So we've been around a little while. And the last year in

0: a hospice, part of a hospice service includes grief support for 13 months after the death of their loved one. But Kansas City Hospice is a bit different in that we also provide grief support to the community, and we do that through Solace House Center for Grief and Healing. We also have several support groups that meet throughout the community. You do not need to have your loved one doesn't need to have been served by Kansas City Hospice or even served on hospice to participate in those programs. And the great thing about Solace House in particular, or really, you know, any of our bereavement programs, is we do serve children as well. And that's sometimes a difficult resource to find. But, you know, children grieve too, and they grieve in their own way and understand it really according to their own developmental needs. And so it's, you know, it's rare to find somebody that also specializes in, of course, we have pediatric hospice care as well, but in working with children who are grieving and helping them through that. So, and also I should mention that Circle of Lights as well, if people wanted to remember someone, their loved one does not need to have been served by Kansas City Hospice either. This is open for anyone who would like to be a part of it and remember their loved one.
1: If you just joined us, I'm Maria Vasquez-Boyd, and this is Art Speak Radio on 90.1 FM KKFI, Kansas City Community Radio. I'm talking to Karen Hohart. And I want to mention that she joined the team at Kansas City Hospice and Palliative Care in 2017 and has more than 26 years of executive leadership and fundraising experience. And, you know, I'm just so grateful for the service that you provide. Because you don't know when during a time when an individual is placed in hospice care, palliative care, and that sort of thing, you know, where do you turn? There's so many questions and so much going on in a person's life that having your organization there will help lessen that load.
0: Yeah, that's absolutely the goal. I mean, the wonderful thing about hospice is we provide that care for the patient and can help them with everything from obviously the physical symptom management, but also emotional and spiritual support. But it doesn't stop with the patient. We also it's important for families to have access to that support system as well. And so the hospice model really is we wrap our hands around the whole family and help them through that period of time. And with Kansas City Hospice in particular, we are a nonprofit. We are one of only 8 nonprofits in the community out of 40 different hospice providers, or approximately 40, that changes. It's really important for people to understand what a difference the nonprofit, being a nonprofit, makes. We are, you know, our goal is always to reinvest back into our programming, back into the families and the community that we serve, versus a for-profit, which is, the dollars are go to investors. And so we're able to do a lot of things with our programming that you wouldn't find in another organization. So, but we can provide things like, we do provide care to people, regardless of their resources to pay. We do not charge for, Solace House services, for example, other than, some revenue from, individual therapy that we provide. That still comes with a cost. Mm-hmm, and mm-hmm. So as a nonprofit, we really rely on our donors and supporters to help us to be able to bring those services and make them available to all.
1: You know, I applaud the work that you do. It's so important. Kansas City Hospice and Palliative Care. When we talk about Circle of Light, we're asking folks to arrive early to light the luminary. Now, those will be provided for each person, or do you need to call ahead or reserve ahead of time your needs, your luminaries?
0: Yeah.

0: So, yes, they can go to kchospice.org/COL, and that'll take them to a link to fill out their luminary requests, which would include, you know, the name of the person or people that they'd like to remember. And then we will have those printed and available. They're set out alphabetically, so it makes it pretty easy for people to be able to find their luminaries that they requested. And so we do ask for, well, as soon as you can, the earlier the better, mm-hmm. but try to get those requests in by the 16th of May. And we'll have those out at the park. If, you know, you're not able to get your request in for whatever reason, we do offer some out there at the park as well that can be picked up and their loved one's name put on those.
1: Very good. You know, I love having a representative from KC Hospice come out on the radio and talk about it. It's important to share this information with others and really, you know, realize that you can be a part of something that's much larger. You can be a part of, you know, the Circle of Light and other events that you have going on. I know through my good friend Carol, mm-hmm. I've learned about so many different events that takes place over the, you know, in a year's time.
0: Yeah.
1: So you have Circle of Light, and I know that you have a fundraiser usually in October, I believe,
0: yes.
1: and other things. And for more information, folks can go to the website to find out how to get involved. Do you also have a request for volunteers for your staff, or is it more they have to be medically licensed and that sort of thing?
0: We depend on volunteers and you referenced Carol Barnett, who was a fantastic volunteer of ours. She is one of, I think close to 400 volunteers that we have now, somewhere around there. And they are active. They do receive, if they're interested in working directly with patients, they go through a more intensive training and so that they're ready for that. But actually, Medicare requires that approximately 5% of our hours providing patient care come from volunteers. So it is a very important part of hospice. But then we also have volunteers to help with lots of other things, administrative. They can come out and help with the event, with either of our events, Circle of Lights here this month or Sunday Night Live in October. And so they could come out just for the day of, or they can commit to, you know, ongoing projects and programs.
1: And again, social media platforms that we might be able to find out information at?
0: Yeah, you can find us on Facebook or Insta or Threads or LinkedIn. And we are at KC Hospice, I believe, on all of those.
1: You know, Karen Hohnholt, thank you so much for joining me today. I really appreciate your time and your commitment and the service that you offer our community. Thank you so much.
0: Thank you.
1: You bet. I also want to thank NEO Class, LA Court, Ricky Cato, I'm sorry. And thanks so much for listeners tuning in today. You can find this podcast online at kkfi.org and iTunes. Up next, well, I should say next week, 13th of May, we have Lex Lamb and Cody Meyer. Stay tuned next for Wednesday Midday Medley with Mark Manning, my beloved Mark Manning. And I want to say thank you so much for tuning in today. And honey, I'm coming home.

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And good morning. 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I'm Mark Manning. Today we have a big show planned for you. We're going to be spinning more new and mid-coastal releases from Revisor, Sinpull. We just heard Metric from their new album, Romanticize the Dive, Victim of Luck. We heard the radio edit of that track. That's their 10th album from the Toronto-based band. And also we're going to hear from Angelo Di Augustine, Angelique Kijo, and Angine Di Putrine. Also on the show, a bunch of bands that start with A's that are all like really interesting names, but great music too. In a few minutes, we're going to be talking with Diane Scott, who is the director of artist services at Mid-America Arts Alliance and the founding director and principal designer of Artist Inc. professional development program. And she's going to be talking about a Status of Artists, a survey that will be open through May 31st that Mid-America Arts Alliance is trying to get all artists in Kansas City to fill out this survey so that we can find out how to serve artists in our community better. And also today at 10:30, members of the iconic KC band Revisor will be with us here in our 90.1 FM studios. Christoph Nemeth, lead vocals and baritone guitar. Diedrich Moore on standard guitar, Bricket Don on backing vocals and vocals. They are here to talk about Doloroso, their new album that was released on digital platforms and will be released on vinyl. And a special vinyl release. We'll be talking about their upcoming shows that they have and playing their newest single. And also at 11 o'clock, our station and our studios are going to be taken over by a group of people that have done sold-out shows down at the Emerald and Black Box Theaters in the West Bottoms and the Kansas City Fringe Fest and in Los Angeles and at the Edinburgh Festival in Scotland. Ned Stacy of Ned's Nighthole Live, along with Francois, Peter Payne, and Mandy, will be coming in to talk about Ned's Friendhole Cabaret Live, a brilliantly bizarre live fever dream of comedy, chaos, clown logic, clever stupidity, and sincere nonsense that is happening on Saturday, May 16th at 8 o'clock at the Warwick Theater at 3827 Main Street, just down and around from us in the same block here. And then at 11:30, Jesse Bartmus comes in and talks about their work with Sinpull. Sinpull is the moniker that Jesse records under, and Jesse's already released, I think, 3 albums this year so far. Most recently, Aluminum Moon, that just came out this week, and also Music for Machines that came out in February. We'll be playing from both of those and talking about Jesse, about their move to Los Angeles and their move back here to Kansas City. So we have a lot in store for you today on the show. This is Angelo Di Augustine and Mirror Mirror from the album Angel in Plain Clothes from the Asthmatic Kitty Records, right here on 90.1 FM KKFI.

0: That's Angelo D'Agostin from a brand new album called Angel in Plain Clothes. He's done a lot of collaboration with Sufjan Stevens and has this new album out on Asthmatic Kitty Records, which is Sufjan's label. Just came out on April 24th and getting really amazing reviews. Really beautiful. So you're listening to 90.1 FM KKFI, Kansas City Community Radio. This is Wednesday Midday Medley. My name is Mark Manning, and we're welcoming back to the show Diane Scott, who's the Director of Artist Services at the Regional Arts Organization, Mid-America Arts Alliance, and she's a founding director and principal designer of the Artist Inc. Professional Development Program, which is now in its 17th year.
1: Yeah.
0: That's hard to believe, isn't it?
1: It is kind of hard to believe that it's 17 years. It feels some ways like it just started yesterday, but we're actually taking applications right now for our 20th session of it. 20th.
0: Oh, my God. Congratulations. Artist Inc. Programs have been completed by more than 3,500 artists because you started in Kansas City.
1: We did.
0: And it's spread to cities in like 8 states?
1: We're in 8 states. So we've been in Albuquerque, we're in Texas, in Houston, we're in all over Kansas, we're Nebraska, New Mexico, Nevada, Tennessee. It's crazy.
0: Diane is also a noted professor, winning numerous teaching awards, combining her experience in both nonprofit artist services and higher education. She operates as a liaison between collegiate arts entrepreneurship, education, and artist professional development in the field. She specializes in creative entrepreneurship and has worked with thousands of artists of all disciplines in traditional classrooms, professional development settings to improve their strategic planning, marketing, project planning, financial, fundraising, leadership, communication skills. She has a book, Artist Entrepreneurship for Life, Making Art Work for You, released by Routledge in 2025, just recently. You can go to Mid-America Arts Alliance for more information about her, about a lot of the programming we're talking about. That's maaa.org. And a part of what Diane is doing with her work at Mid-America Arts Alliance is a survey about the status of artists in Kansas City that's now open through May 31st.
1: Yes.
0: And I was kind of perusing the survey, and it reminded me a lot of the things that you teach in Artist Inc.
1: Right. Yeah, for sure it is. You know, I'm such a data nerd. I'm so excited about this. You know, when Artist Inc. was actually started here in Kansas City 17 years ago, and we're like right at our 17th birthday currently, it was based on a survey that was done through the University of Missouri, Kansas City, done by a researcher, Dr. Michael Frisch. And I've cited this research over and over and over again and things. And that research really impacted a lot of activity that has happened in Kansas City, not just with Artist Inc., but through all the organizations that support artists. And so I've been wanting to repeat this survey for a long, long time. And so excited to have funding from the Ewing Marion Kaufman Foundation that afforded it for us to do that. And so we are working on that right now.
0: And you really would like to have every artist in the whole metro region do this survey, right?
1: As many artists as are humanly possible. And so this has been open now since April the 1st, and we have just shy of 500 people who have completed it. I know there's a whole bunch more artists out there than that, and I also know how it all works. And so it's open for 2 months, and a lot of people did it right away, and then we'll have a bunch of people who come in at the end. And so if you're one of those people, I am talking to you now because the clock is ticking, because it really will close down on May the 31st.
0: For someone that is listening right now, would MidAmericaArtsAlliance.org be a place to go for them, or where's the best place?
1: It would. And so it is on maa.org under their news section, so NEWS. But I can also send you directly to the link, which is a tiny bit complicated. We have a bit.ly link for it. So it is bit.ly/statusofartistsKC. Artists is plural, and that's all one word, and that'll take you directly to the survey.
0: And they do need to be at least 18 years of age,
1: You do need to be 18 years old, right? And so that's the primary qualifier, and you need to live or work in the Kansas City area. It doesn't have to be both. It can be one or, and we're talking about any possible artistic discipline. Like, we have a really broad definition of this. I defy you to come up with a creative discipline that does not meet this. And so if you're sitting there thinking, oh, that's not me, I guess, you know what? It's you. I was at a party this past weekend where I met a lot of different musicians and other artists, and they're like, oh, I'm not really an artist. And I talk to them, it's like, yes, you are an artist. You're clearly an artist. So don't hesitate if that's the thought.
0: Definitely, definitely. So much of this work helps reinforce artists and helps reinforce the idea of being an artist. And people don't realize the amazing contributions of artists to our community. And that's what these kind of surveys help to talk about, right?
1: Right. They really help to illuminate that. You know, it's interesting. I was rereading that. I've read it so many times, the one from 2008. And, you know, that was actually based on census data from 2000. So it's really, really dated. But, you know, we talked then about what a really significant component of the economy in Kansas City artists are. And if you just, you know, you think about Kansas City and all the things that you think about, Hallmark, jazz. I mean, artists are a huge component of what makes Kansas City, Kansas City, and also drives it economically.
0: Definitely. I have heard different statistics, but I've heard that the arts in Kansas City bring in more money into the city than football. Is that possible?
1: I think that that is wholly possible. You know, here from that original study that's so old now, we saw that visual artists brought in almost or earned over $100 million back then.
0: Wow.
1: So, I mean, that number has to be larger today mm-hmm. than it was at that time.
0: Because our artist community is growing. And musicians sometimes don't think of themselves as artists.
1: They don't.
0: But they are artists, and they're part of Artist Inc. all the time, right?
1: Absolutely. So, you know, our definition of artists includes musicians. It includes filmmakers. It includes people who are working in craft. It includes dancers. It includes visual artists. You come up with it. We have people who are culinary artists, people who work in tattoo art, all the different things. Landscape art occasionally as well will come in.
0: Right.
1: And
0: right,
1: so that definition is much broader, maybe than it was for us originally, and maybe more than what people would think.
0: There's a statement in the materials, and I think it's in the press release or somewhere in the materials I read. It said, if artists don't tell their own story, someone else will, and without the full picture.
1: And that's why this is so important, right? If we don't have information to share with others, then people won't understand. And I have to say, there's been a huge dearth of research, not just in Kansas City, but across the country in terms of what is actually happening with artists. And that research can have a huge impact. And so this is what we're doing is actually nicely timed in combination with other research that has been done recently. And so the Mellon Foundation, funded a study of artists across the country that just was released here in October. I'm once again such a data geek. It was like Christmas morning for me. It's like I have a whole printout and I read it. But you know, that research that they shared about artists across the country is really having an impact. You know, one of my big takeaways from that research is they used a really sophisticated sampling method where they were just talking to the general public. And so then they figured out who the artists were. You had all these different things you had to check to figure out if, you know, do you qualify as an artist based on their definition? And they found that 18% of the adult population in the United States is an artist.
0: Wow. I love that.
1: Yeah.
0: We're talking with Diane Scott, who's the director of artist services at Mid-America Arts Alliance and the founding director and principal designer of Artist Inc., who are just getting ready to start their 20th session in Kansas City.
1: Yeah.
0: And you can find Artist Inc. in Lawrence and in Omaha, right?
1: Lawrence, Topeka, Wichita, St. Louis, Houston. Yeah, we have open applications right now for Kansas City. You can find that on our Artist Inc. website, which is www.artistinc.art. Those applications are actually open through June the 10th, and that's not a difficult application process. And so if you've been thinking, I've been wanting to do Artist Inc. for a long time, and you haven't done it, now is the time to apply, because it only happens once a year.
0: Definitely. I've seen the change in artists who have gone through Artist Inc. I've watched that happen with them in real time through this radio show, because so many musicians and artist friends. survey that you're here to talk about today and try to encourage artists in our listening audience to go take this survey, it really helps to give people an understanding of our demographics and what professional realities there are for Kansas City artists economically, and like how much their like taxes for artists,
1: yeah,
0: bills, the how much is of their life are able to make through being an artist.
1: Right.
0: How much of their money do they make in their life comes from being an artist?
1: And I will say, you know, obviously we don't for sure know a lot of these things right now. That's the point of this research. And I do want to add that once all of this is put together, it's a combination of census research, survey research, and then we will take that out. Dr. Frisch and I will be sharing it in different venues across the city in the spring of 2027, and then getting more specific feedback one-on-one from individual artists for the full report, which will come out a following year later. But we do know some things, like it's not an easy time, right?
0: Right.
1: Yeah.
0: Yes. No, and that's kind of why these are so important for us.
1: It's so important.
0: And why Artist Inc. is so important, because it kind of gives artists a foundation, a place to attach to, a group, a community. Right.
1: And that's kind of exceeded my wildest expectations. And, you know, having the privilege of living here in Kansas City and seeing people over this period of time, I have to say, I was looking at my social media feeds here on Monday morning and was so excited. So Brookside Art Fair was this past weekend. And to see all these different artists from different cohorts of Artist Inc. who were going there to visit their colleagues who were doing this and taking pictures, and how much connection it brings for people, it's really powerful.
0: You've created a lot of relationships with artists. And I was reading in your bio, and I mentioned this last time you were on the radio show, that you're described by artists that you've worked with as a goal fairy. Is that right?
1: Lisa Marie Evans, who used to live here in Kansas City, she's the one who said that. And I have to say, I do enjoy that.
0: That's really cool. You've been able to take a look at the whole picture, and you started in theater.
1: I did.
0: And that's a really collaborative art form that, yeah, involves all the arts.
1: It does.
0: In so many ways. And you've been able to like see from the inside out, and from then this kind of aerial view of this information,
1: yeah,
0: this data. And one of the things that you're trying to do is trying to find a way that artists aren't taken advantage of, and are actually finding a way to sustain themselves.
1: Right, you know, and a lot of it is just this disconnect from this piece. You know, being an artist, it's hard work. You're putting yourself out there. It's frightening. You have creative lapses. You got to keep going. Uh-huh, all those
0: right.
1: things. But, you know, it takes two things, right? Like, you have to make good work. But the other part of that is that you have to share that work with people, and that sharing that work with people, that's all business, right?
0: Right.
1: Yeah.
0: Well, the cool thing about Artist Inc. that I've noticed is that the cohorts, the groups that go through it together, end up collaborating with each other on projects in the future. And that's such a cool thing. And Kansas City is such a collaborative town,
1: yeah,
0: in so many ways. And a lot of times musicians will team up with theater people or visual artists to create something incredibly special,
1: yeah,
0: that just wouldn't have happened had they not made those connections, maybe.
1: It's totally true. We're never intending to improve the art necessarily, but it always happens as a result.
0: I've found through the music community and through doing this show that the music community is incredibly nurturing to each other and wanting to help each other out and like link arms together and take people with them and not necessarily be competitive in a mean-spirited way.
1: You know, that's one of the things that I think, and you know, I've had the privilege to live in several different places. I lived in New England for almost 8 years. Artists here are really special, right? Like, we're not expecting things to be given to us, and so they work really hard. They're smart, they're creative, they're entrepreneurial, but they're also kind to each other.
0: Yeah, that's cool. I love that. I love how we represent ourselves. Thank you so much for what you've done in our community to help so many people that I know personally, that have really benefited from the work that you've done, Diane. I really just want to say that to you personally. Thank you. And then, this survey is such a great idea, and it only takes 20 minutes to fill out.
1: Well, and you know, I will say, it's technically, that's our official line, is that it takes 20 minutes, but I have heard from most people that it takes 7 to 10.
0: Okay. There you go. Yeah, because it's relatively easy to do, and it flows through a natural progression of a thought process. And Mid-America Arts Alliance is the lead organization behind this and trying to help make this happen. And they operate in 8 different states and are located headquarters here in Kansas City.
1: Our headquarters are right in the crossroads, and we cover the states, 6 states of Arkansas, Kansas, Nebraska, Texas, Missouri, and Oklahoma.
0: MAAA.org is going to get you to a place where you can link with this survey.
1: Yeah, the news section on MAAA.org will take you to this.
0: Very good. And also, people that are interested in Artist Inc. can also find that through MAAA.org.
1: They absolutely can. Also on the Charlotte Street website, who is our local host who's been offering this for years.
0: Very cool. Diane Scott, thanks for being with us on Wednesday Midday Medley.
1: Hey, thanks so much for having me.
0: Come back and see us again real soon, okay?
1: Oh, always fun to chat with you.
0: Definitely. All right, we're going to play music from Angelique Kidjo from her new album Hope. This is Oh Yeah Yeah with Nile Rodgers and Isa, right here on 90.1 FM KKFI.

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1: 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Positions begin in late May and run through the summer concert season. 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IOTC, Local 31, building the shows that Kansas City loves.
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0: Reviser from their brand new album, Doloroso, which just recently was, it's going to be released on vinyl on May 20th. It was released digitally on May 1st. And we have members of Reviser live in the studio with us. Christoph Nemeth. Hello. Good morning.
1: Good morning, Mark. How are you?
0: Good. You are a lead vocalist and play baritone guitar with the band. And beside you is your partner in crime here, Diedrich Moore, who plays standard guitar. And also Break of Dawn is part of this trio. And she also sings vocals with you.
1: That's correct.
0: And you have a brand new album out called Doloroso. And it has four previous singles that you released last year, but you've newly remixed and reproduced all of them along with four new songs.
1: That's correct.
0: And we just heard The Flames, which is one of the singles, one of the newer singles
1: That's
0: from the
1: right.
0: album.
1: Yes.
0: And this is all part of the Cosmic City Collective, because you two have collaborated together in multiple musical entities over the years, right?
1: Indeed.
0: I just kind of want to do a little thing here with the bands that you've both been a part of, if I could. By the way, I saw you open for Lena Lovitch at the Record Bar last November,
1: yeah.
0: I think it was.
1: Yeah.
0: Was that fun for you guys doing that show?
1: It was probably one of the best shows that we did last year.
0: It was really a good show. You all sounded perfect.
1: Oh, thank you.
0: And then I wasn't sure what to expect with Lena Lovitch.
1: Right.
0: Because she hadn't been out on the road for a while, and it'd been
1: decades.
0: Years.
1: Yeah.
0: I was really surprised at how good she was.
1: Amazing.
0: At working the crowd and her voice, and her band was hilarious,
1: yeah.
0: too. All right. You all are also a part of a project called Religion of Heartbreak. Is that still a band also? That's kind of become you and Mikkel now, hasn't it?
2: Yeah, and just this year's studio time.
0: It's evolved. So, okay, Christoph, your bands that we've played on this radio show over the years, Emmeline Twist, of
1: mm-hmm.
0: course.
1: Yes.
0: Which is still playing live here and there for special anniversary shows.
1: Special occasions when they happen.
0: And then, of course, the Late Night Callers, which
1: yes.
0: seems like a whole different era. It
1: right.
0: seems like so long ago, but it wasn't really that far away.
1: That's right.
0: Abandoned Bells was like a side project of that, in a way, for
1: That's
0: you, right.
1: right? Yeah.
0: And then with Diedrich, the two of you have collaborated with Religion of Heartbreak, Static Phantoms, Manta, and then Republic Tigers
1: oh,
0: is
1: yes.
0: sort of in the mix there. And then you also have other bands that I haven't ever played on the show, like Sinfulrosa.
1: Yes, that was a band from decades ago.
0: Abney Park. And then you're involved in a lot of tribute bands, right? You do some of that work once in a while, right?
1: Yeah. I had done a New Order tribute with Diedrich at one point. But the one that I have been in the longest and that I'm still active in is the radio friendly name is Magnificent, and it is a tribute band of The Cure.
0: Uh-huh.
1: And it's really more of a cover band. We don't dress up like The Cure or anything. We just play the
0: right.
1: songs, and we do that once a year.
0: That's fun.
1: Yeah.
0: It's fun to hear. We don't get to hear those songs live
1: right.
0: enough. And so that's a great thing. Diedrich, of course, I first came in contact with your work through Manta at Odds and all of the amazing recordings that have come through that moniker that was then shortened to Manta after you stopped kind of working with your brother specifically in the band. And then Religion of Heartbreak, Static Phantoms, but there's also Gemini Revolution, Mysterious Clouds, and then also Republic Tigers. That basically, the lead singer of Republic Tigers kind of joined you guys for a while, and you sort of helped him fulfill his band when he needed it.
1: That's right.
0: Right?
1: Yeah.
2: Yeah, it was a fun time.
0: I loved that mix, and he remixed one of your songs, and it was all so much fun to hear Terry Quinn's voice
1: mm-hmm.
0: in a whole different mix of a song, which is really cool. You've had a chance to collaborate with so many different musicians in your lives as musicians here in Kansas City,
1: yes.
0: haven't you?
2: Yeah, it's been a wonderful experience to, you know, it's kind of like, you know, a sports team where people, get traded off or move on to other projects. And so, yeah, it's been wonderful just to have like fresh perspectives coming in.
0: And of course, Break of Dawn is part of a band called Bad Ideas, which is also still doing live performances here and there. So all of you, the three of you, have been making music in different ways for quite a while now.
1: Yes.
0: How was it? How did Dawn become part of the trio?
1: Was that last year? Year before. It must have been the year before. So when we decided to evolve Static Phantoms into Reviser and go decidedly darker with what we wanted to do, Dawn came around at one point where I suppose that there was a lull in Bad Ideas and mm-hmm. other projects. She was just kind of trying to expand the types of things that she did.
0: Right.
1: And she actually approached us, and thank goodness she did, because the growth that we've had with her being part of our project has been great. Personally, as a vocalist who has been trying to find my way over the past few years with these projects, working with Dawn has helped me elevate my game, helped me think about singing in ways that I had produced vocalists in the past and produced, wonderful singers, Julie, Meredith, Terry, working with them on what my lyrics needed to be in those bands. But working as a vocalist for the first time, I was finding my way. And Dawn is just such a hard worker. And we get together in practice and we just craft the songs. And she works really hard outside of rehearsals to find where her voice can fit with mine. And our voices work really well together. It's just been wonderful. And in the same way, Diedrich's been such a wonderful musical partner for our instrumentation and our production, Dawn's been that way for me as a vocalist. And I just love her so much. I love working with her tremendously.
0: You all sound great, really, on recording and live, too. The show at the Record Bar, I was just, like, caught up in the whole show. And I was really enjoying watching Dawn kind of make the connection with the audience that she does. You have shows coming up. You're going to be doing a vinyl release show for the Doloroso on Saturday, May 16th at the Mini Bar with Redder Moon and... Is it Silent Wolf? Is that how they call
1: That's
0: themselves?
1: Correct, yes.
0: And Brave Boy out of Wichita. And then in June, you're going to be kind of going out on a little mini tour.
1: That's right.
0: And going to do shows up at the Coven in Omaha with Vampire and Dead Poets for a Goth. And Dead Poets is the name of the band.
1: Yeah.
0: And then you're also doing a show at 56 Brewing in Northeast Minneapolis. Also with Dead Poets, that's on June 20th, and Stranger Gallery, who's a band that you've played with at Minibar for different concerts, and then Specters of Desire. You've been building a community here in Kansas City of artists who are kind of interested in this sound and this kind of music, but also reaching out to artists in a regional level, too, and supporting them when they come to Kansas City, right?
1: That's correct. I'll let Diedrich speak about that.
2: That was sort of the whole reason we started doing Cosmic City was bands were kind of just crossing their fingers when they came to town, hoping they'd match up with somebody. And so we wanted to like create a regional community and just a nice stop in Kansas City where you can be among friends that like your music.
0: And you not only have done that with putting these bands together in a venue situation, and the mini bar's kind of been like your clubhouse in a way to do that, but you were also for a while putting out compilation recordings for people to consume to kind of put all these bands together in their own mix at home, right?
2: Yeah, that's what we started. When the pandemic happened, those bands were originally planned on. We were going to just do shows supporting cool artists that all wanted to work together. And so I was trying to set up all these shows and then the pandemic happened. So I was like, well, what if we all just record new music and then put out these compilations as like a love letter to Kansas City to like, hey, we're still here.
0: I love it. And we support the Outer Reaches Festival on this radio show every year, which came out of the Psych Fest, which came out of Diedrich's work in creating kind of a music scene in KCK and kind of a music factory over there where you're creating a lot of the Manta recordings with your brother and then inviting other artists who are interested in kind of pushing the boundaries or kind of playing outside the lines of what sometimes we hear all the time in music. Christoph, you get to play with a lot of different kinds of music, and of course every different collaboration kind of changes that kind of shape of that sound, right?
1: That's correct.
0: So it seems like with Diedrich you found a partner to kind of pursue kind of your passion of sound, right?
1: That's very much the case. We personally have very similar musical tastes. We grew up with the same kind of music, and when we started becoming friends and not playing together in bands, we just connected over having an appreciation for especially this 80s dark wave goth kind of stuff, and that we have forever inched closer and closer to the real

0: on that sound now. And we just instinctually kind of know how to play that kind of music together. And the other thing that we're really good at together is because we're both producers of music, meaning we have been band leaders in our respective bands before, we know how to get to what we want to get to faster. And it's kind of why we just pared it down to a duo at first, because we just know what we want to do and we know how to make it happen. And it was that quickness to be able to find what we are trying to do faster that allowed us to accelerate to the point we're at right now. And with Dawn in the mix, you know, she just follows our lead in that regard and just naturally has the voice and the vibe and the energy to complement what, you know, that sound that we're trying to get.
1: Mm-hmm. Definitely.
0: Yeah.
1: I love it. We're talking with two of the guys behind Revisor, Christoph Nemeth and Diedrich Moore, who are here live in the studio with us, talking about their brand new album, Doloroso. It's great to say that you have a brand new album, right?
0: Yes.
1: And it's beautiful. It's a beautiful cover that your wife Amy created the artwork for.
0: She did, yes.
1: And the name Revisor means a lot to you all. It's not just a fun name that you thought up. This is like a kind of an action verb in a way too, isn't it?
0: That's very much the case. And thank you for picking up on that. I think that, well, the biggest kind of in joke about it is that when Diedrich and I started Static Phantoms, we wanted to do something that was different than both of our other projects. So it was very synth pop, very kind of romantic new wave, kind of 80s sound. And we got to a point where we were recognizing that some of our songs were hitting with an audience better than others. And we just kind of made the decision to, in essence, revise that band into what it is now, which we're much happier with. Once Emmeline Twist stopped being an active band, I wanted to keep doing the darker side of that sound. The way that I play baritone guitar, I didn't feel like I needed to play something different anymore. I could bring those parts of what I was as a musician into a new band. So revising the sounds of multiple bands that we're in into this kind of distilled version of really what we love the most in all these styles.
1: Mm-hmm, definitely. Yeah. Thank you. Yeah, I miss when I heard Emmeline Twist was maybe breaking up, going their own ways. Because having a band, it's hard to keep a band together for 5, 6, 7, 8 years. Yeah. And Monta at Odds and Monta have certainly evolved over all these years with many different players. Right, Diedrich?
2: Yeah, it's too long of a list to go through today.
1: But all of your albums are all different from the one before and the one after also.
2: Yeah.
1: You've experimented with so many different sounds. And but Monta still is an entity in and of itself, isn't it?
2: Yeah. Delaney's back, so we're back to being at odds.
1: Oh, really?
2: So, yeah.
1: Okay.
2: So, yeah. We're
1: is
2: working.
1: That an action verb? No.
2: Sometimes.
1: Sometimes.
2: Yeah. So, yeah, we're definitely working on new music.
1: Okay. I think I was one of those people like, don't change the name. But I don't listen to me. Watching you play on stage, you all have your roles to play in as a three-piece, and sometimes the energy of a three-piece is more exciting in a way than like a four or five-piece band. I don't know what it is about the energy that happens with three people on stage. But each of you are in your zone, you know, and you're definitely in your guitar zone, Diedrich. Are you loving that? Is that a... playing live, is that pleasurable for you? Do you love that?
2: Yeah, with guitar, especially, you know, when we switched from Static Phantoms to Revisers, like, I really wanted to, I had guitar melodies in my head popping up, and I was like, I really want to play guitar this time, and so it's been great to be able to not have to lead the band like I do with the other bands, and I can just focus on enjoying myself and playing some fun little guitar parts.
1: Adding so much texture and different kinds of feelings to the

0: all of the songs. So you're going to be doing a vinyl release show for Doloroso. Tell me about the name Doloroso. Where did that come from?
1: That is a wonderful question. So years and years and years ago, I found that word. And what it means is it's within classical music, you would see this word used to describe to play with sorrow, to play with sadness.
0: Wow.
1: And it was a name that had been waiting for an opportunity for a really, really long time. And when we got to the point where this album was going to come out, it just came to me in a flash again. And it's one of the reasons why I wanted to utilize the painting on the cover that's Amy's painting of, she's very well known for doing those portraits of the eyes. And she had this one that she had done that was specifically for kind of a gothic looking person. And there was just so much expression in the eye. And it just all came together. So that piece of art, of course, Amy also did the painting for the cover for the Emmeline Twist album,
0: yes,
1: The Simulation, which
0: yes.
1: also starts with a D. I must have a trend here. But, the notion of the music itself being played with sadness is something that it just permeates what we do.
0: I love it. This is so cool. Dietrich Moore, Christoph Numa, thank you so much for being with us on the radio today.
1: Yes.
0: Reviser plays a vinyl release party for Doloroso Saturday, May 16th at Mini Bar with Better Moon.
1: Yeah.
0: And they're kind of curating the night, aren't they? It's from a poster I saw. And then Silent Wolf from Fayetteville and Brave Boy from Wichita. And then you're going to be going up to Omaha on June 19th to play at the Coven and going over to Northeast Minneapolis to play at 56 Brewing on June 20th, on the 19th, 20th, taking a little road trip
1: yes.
0: there. We're going to play 1,000 Lashes
1: yeah.
0: next, which is the single. Do you want to say anything about that before we push play?
1: So here I was just talking about playing with sadness, but this is one of the more upbeat songs on the album. But it is a crowd favorite when we play it. It's a really great song to dance to.
0: It is a great song.
1: And, but, you know, there's nothing sad. I mean, there have been plenty of artists that have happy-sounding songs that are actually quite sad. And so Doloroso applies to it as well.
0: Here we go. Thank you guys for being with us today.
1: Thank you, Mark. Thank you. Appreciate it.

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0: Okay, slightly obsessed by that. Last band, a radio station made a video of this band, and it's just made the rounds. Everyone's kind of watching it. That's from Volume 2 and Jean D. Poitrine. They're a band out of Canada, out of the Quebec area, who have a new album out. It just came out on April 3rd. This is 90.1 FM, KKFI, Kansas City Community Radio. And last year, I saw about 12 fringe theater shows. And Ned's Nighthole Live was by far my favorite show of all. So funny, and the acting in the show is hilarious, full of incredible sound cues and visuals, and just a hilarious show. Direct from sold-out shows at the Emerald Theater and at the Black Box in the West Bottoms, the Kansas City Fringe Fest, shows in Los Angeles and New York City, and the Edinburgh Festival in Scotland. Ned Stacey of Ned's Nighthole Live, along with Francois, Peter Payne, Mandy, are doing a brand new show, Ned's Friendhole Cabaret Live, a brilliantly bizarre live fever dream of comedy chaos, clown logic, clever stupidity, and sincere nonsense. It's happening Saturday, May 16th at 8 o'clock at the Warwick Theater at 3827 Main Street. 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Live in our studio, I'm happy to introduce to you, first off, Ned Stacey is live with us here in the 90.1 FM studios. Hey, Ned, how are you doing?
1: Oh, I'm doing great. It's, first of all, it's really foggy in here. This place is just, my mouth is just really dry. But
0: oh, do you need some water?
1: No,
0: I'm
1: doing great.
0: You sure?
1: No, that's great.
0: We can get you some tea or coffee or anything if you'd like.
1: Actually, that would be great. No, I'm fine.
2: Ned is on a sand cleanse.
1: Oh, that's right.
2: And so we need to make sure that he stays nice and dry for our upcoming show. Sorry.
0: Okay.
2: Hi, I'm Peter Payne, and we are on the air, and it feels so good. I had to say it. Sorry.
0: Peter, you're the health and safety supervisor for the show, right?
2: That is correct. And I also monitor the stunts and safety, and if we have any rat problems in the venue, I will make sure to take care of those little dirty buggers.
0: I noticed that you, when I saw the show down at the Fringe Festival last year, I noticed that you put like mouse traps up everywhere in the theater to try to take care of things to make.
2: Yeah, Mark. Well, you know, you can never be too safe, especially when you got vermin like that running around. And I think better safe than sorry, you know?
0: Yes, I agree. Thank you for that. Also, Francois is here. Hi, Francois.
3: Bonjour. Ça va, Marc? Comment tu vas?
0: Good. You take care of running the sound for the show, don't you?
3: Oui, c'est moi qui fais tout les techs pour le spectacle. Et en fait, c'est moi qui gère tous les.
1: He's not much of a speaker.
3: Mais je parle.
2: Francois doesn't talk.
1: He's got loads of. He usually speaks through like sound cues.
0: Okay.
1: Play some of your like famous sounds, Francois's got some his sound box here.
2: Well, there's nothing worse than dead air, and so I'm just gonna ask you, Mark.
3: No.
0: Hey, I'm hearing things. Thank you.
1: Yeah, play some of your serious stuff.
3: No.
1: We don't got anything. Sorry. He also does like some brilliant impressions.
2: Oh yeah, no.
1: He speaks through a lot of it.
0: And the night I saw the show, I heard you sing also.
3: Ouais.
0: You were singing to Pink Floyd, I believe, right?
3: Pink Floyd, ouais, classique Pink Floyd.
0: So, Francois, how did you meet Ned?
3: Comment dire, en fait, j'étais dans un couloir, en fait, il était tout noir, et j'ai senti un bras me toucher, et je me suis dit, bon, bah, qu'est-ce que c'est ça? Et en fait, c'était Ned, et depuis ça, on est devenu.
0: Wow. Ned, do you remember how you hooked up with, how did Francois become part of the show?
1: I mean, he said it pretty brilliantly, wouldn't you say?
0: I would say I wish I spoke French, but I need a translator to help me with that. But you You're sort of the hero of this show, Ned.
1: Oh, stop.
0: Did you know that?
1: No.
0: Like, the audience is, like, sort of rooting for you the whole show. Do you feel that from people that are seeing the show?
1: Honestly, no. My eyesight is really bad. My hearing is horrible. I feel like I'm struggling the whole time up there. But afterwards, people are quite very nice to me. The response has been great, great online. The comment sections are incredible.
2: We're excited to venture into radio because I was just curious if the audience listening can tell that Ned has a giant booger hanging out of his nose. Because usually that's the kind of thing that would turn an audience away in a live performance. But right now I'm just trying not to look at him, and I didn't know if the audience could hear it.
0: Sometimes that's one of the benefits of radio, Peter, is that, you know, there are times that I wish we were on television, and other times that maybe it's okay, but I kind of wish we were today, because it would be fun for people to see all of this. But is your breathing okay, Ned? Are you?
1: No, it's never good, but is it all out now?
2: Yeah, it looks like that mine was tapped.
1: Okay.
0: Ned, you stumbled upon a TED Talk.
1: Oh, yes.
0: Right? And that inspired the show. Am I correct?
1: Yeah, I remember seeing this beautiful performance, this deeply motivating and inspirational talk from this presenter on stage. And I cannot quite remember the name of the presenter or the branding, but it deeply inspired me, and I thought, What if I stood upon my own stage in front of my own audience? And I remember this when I was in the room and I saw the presenter, there's this woman next to me and she was crying. And I thought that was so, so brilliant. And I thought, what if I did that and spoke my own thought-provoking thoughts? Could I too make women cry? Oh, well, you know what I mean.
0: I do.
1: It really just moved people. So I just, like, do whatever I can to move these people to tears.
0: There's so much in the show that you do in trying to tell the story and to try to make the audience cry. There are moments when you bring people from the audience onto the stage with you, too, right?
1: Yes. Yeah, dude. Yeah, I mean, that's where we met, is we brought you onto the stage.
0: You always bring someone named Mark on the stage, apparently, so I lucked out that night.
1: Yeah, and spoiler alert, we won't get into it, but you've got to see the show.
0: Peter, do you love doing the show? It seems like it's a little bit dangerous for you. Like, you.
2: Oh, yeah, I know, I love the show, and I don't really, frankly, mind the danger on account of the fact that just a little backstory about me is I cannot die. And so being incapable of sweet death, I actually am not too frightful of the danger. And I like to use my position of immortality to prevent anyone else from experiencing any pain, discomfort, or danger. Yeah, thank you. And it's a real honor. I used to work in old Hollywood as a stunt coordinator. And so just being able to take that and apply it to something that's much more, like, local and, well, you know, you could call us a bunch of little wormy dealies because we like to deal in the grassroots type operations, local stuff. And that's why we love 90.1 KKFI Kansas City Community Radio.
1: Right now.
0: No, we're sort of the native flower of radio. We can grow in the crack in that middle of the sidewalk. We can just keep growing regardless.
2: Exactly. You know? It's all about, you know, the energy and love that we provide and we put in, you know, so we can make something big where we are right here, not without any of those evil corporate overlords.
0: So you're going to be doing a show at the Warwick Theater, right?
1: Yes, just a couple blocks down the street from here.
0: And what can people expect from the show?
1: Oh, wow. A lot of thought-provoking thoughts. This time around, I'm really trying to explore the concept of, like, I've had a lot of success with the Nighthole show.
0: Yes.
1: And award-winning show. And with my new platform and fame, I thought, you know, people come to the Nighthole to be inspired by me, but people always ask, who inspires me? You know, who motivates me? And I thought, why don't I have use my platform to platform my associates? So Ned's associate hole was born, and it didn't work that well on a flyer. We tried to abbreviate associates hole, and then people thought it was something else.
0: Right.
1: But so now somebody told me we use the word friend, which I think is a brilliant synonym for associates, and I'm trying to explore kind of, when does an associate become a friend?
0: Right.
1: A lot of different performers coming in. We've got Mr. Cardboard from New York City coming in.
2: Yeah.
1: We've got Calvin Arsenia.
2: We love
1: Calvin. Shout out Calvin. We've got Burlesque.
2: Ooh, yeah.
1: Brilliant opera singer.
2: Slay Queen.
1: We've got Mandy Ortiz doing burlesque. We've got Pony Marone Pony Ramon doing some drag. We've got Cater Tot. We've got a load of different performers and people coming through.
0: That sounds great.
1: It'll be very interesting. Everybody's very motivating and inspirational in their own sense. And we've got a big fresh goo package that we're flying in. It's going to be very motivational, very slippery. Peter's not going to get hurt this time.
0: We hope, right?
2: Yeah, well, yes. I mean, like, I can't really feel it, so no. it's more about my internal emotional pain, which I deal with a lot.
1: Tell him, sweetie.
2: Well, you know, just all my nerves on the outside of my body have been fried from the fires, but, you know, words still hurt, but thankfully people have been incredibly friendly when listening to us.
0: Mm-hmm. You all have talked about being grassroots and kind of coming from... This originally kind of came out of the Emerald from the West Bottoms.
1: R.I.P.
0: And how has the local theater community, have they embraced you all?
2: Yeah, I would say so. Generally speaking, we're really excited to get involved in the Kansas City Fringe last year. And we did a little preview show before we started doing that, and people responded really well.
1: Actually, yes, in a big way they did. Because we were pretty nervous because the show is like a little bit funky.
0: You're kind of working things out on stage, aren't you?
1: Yeah, the show was really just designed to be like a sounding board for all of the ideas that we have. The what ifs, what if we did that sort of ideas, and it's a good vehicle.
0: One of my heroes of film is represented in your work, and that's the great Werner Herzog.
1: Mr. Beast? Oh, Werner Herzog? Yes.
2: Big VW.
0: He's sort of in one of the themes of your show, and there's so much about him. We're going to actually play a track from the soundtrack to Fitzcarraldo as we go out, the amazing film, where I think at one point he held a gun to Klaus Kinski's head. I was like, do this scene, I'm going to shoot you, you know?
1: Yeah, he's so serious. He's one of the most serious people alive. Guy, he's incredible. We truly worship Werner Herzog.
2: Well, and it just shows that unconventional methods can lead to absolute, you know, mastery. You know, if done well and with a good heart and good intention, which I think it's important that we all, you know, have good intentions behind what we do here at Ned's Friend Hole Live Cabaret.
0: Francois, how long have you been in the country?
3: Oh, 13 ans, quelque chose comme ça, ouais.
1: Yeah, he mostly just speaks in impressions. Do that impression that we love that you do. Come on, please.
3: You're listening to 90.1 KKFI Community Radio. I'm Mark Manning, here with Calvin Arsenia in the radio station. Calvin, how are you?
0: That's great. I love it.
3: Merci.
0: No, it sounds... I was told I have kind of a gay-sounding voice, so that's perfect.
3: Okay.
2: wait, Francois, I'm sorry. Can you stop doing the impression? I can't tell who's who.
1: Who's talking?
3: Francois?
1: Okay, thank you. Because that was very confusing.
0: No, someone once told me just be myself on the radio.
2: Francois,
0: you know?
2: Stop it.
0: So I try my best, but... Peter, you've had a long career in theater then, haven't you?
2: Yeah, back quite a bit. I'm roughly about 470 years old, and so I've kind of seen a little bit of everything from the from the big old Hollywood and you know big Broadway shows to coming out onto the silver screen. But what I'm actually more fascinated with is a little bit of the modern technology involved in broadcast journalism.
1: Absolutely. Yeah,
2: wow. Like I heard when coming on here that you have a 7-second delay timer. Now, how does that work? Can you travel in time?
1: I couldn't help but notice, Mark, every time Peter speaks, your finger is hovering over the 7-second delay.
0: Yes, we have this button. This is bypass. And, what's happening is this machine is holding everything and releasing it out to the listening audience 7 seconds later. So if you were listening to this show on a radio in this next room, but watching us live, it would kind of look like a badly dubbed film because you're hearing it after you're seeing it.
2: Part of my soul is trapped in that machine for 7 seconds, correct?
0: I'm not sure about that.
1: Yeah, we're a little superstitious.
0: It could be slightly trapped for a moment there.
2: And now you're hearing me ask that question?
0: I'm hearing you in real time, but
1: this machine
0: is capturing your voice and holding it captive for about 7 seconds and then releasing it to the audience.
1: Yeah, for the listeners at home, we're all in the same room. And I'm always confused by that.
0: No, it's an amazing invention, and it comes in handy sometimes.
2: I bet. Rockers and stuff?
0: Yeah, exactly. Well, you all have a little performance that you want to do for us today, right?
1: Oh.
0: Are you okay, Peter?
2: Yeah, sorry. I just banged the mic. So if you were driving and you heard a big, loud bang, I'm okay.
0: I just want to make sure it hurt your head.
1: My
2: head's fine.
1: We don't have anything. I suppose I could do something from this. Here, let me.
2: Well, yeah, you brought that.
1: Okay. Let me.
2: Come
1: just...
2: on. I mean, you were lugging that around for no reason.
1: Let me just. Let me here. Please.
0: And people at home, there's like a pantomime guitar going over.
2: What? No.
0: What?
2: Mark,
0: I'm sorry.
2: It's a theater of the mind.
0: Oh, I'm sorry. That's right. Okay.
1: Can we take that back 7 seconds? Okay.
0: Yes.
2: Hit the 7 button.
1: I gotta plug again. I gotta plug this.
3: Parfait.
2: It needs a little something. It sounds like it needs a little bit of love.
1: Sorry. Gotta tune it.
2: It is so close.
1: Sorry.
2: We can't do that one.
1: We actually don't have the rights to that.
2: We're used to the lawless world of live performance.
0: Francois stopped the performance.
2: It was good, though.
0: No, that was amazing.
2: I mean, you're impressed, right?
0: Well, I can't believe what I'm seeing. It's hard for me to believe that. It's the magic of theater, isn't it?
2: It is.
0: Have you discovered on stage sometimes it's magical for you? Does that happen for you once in a while?
2: Absolutely. Oftentimes, we'll find that when we're, messing around outside of a live show, we will, discover something new, and we can't really ever tell if it's going to be liked or not until we get it on stage. And then when we're on stage, boy, oh boy, sometimes magic just happens. Either you go with something you tried already, or you try something completely new. And we've just been so fortunate with the audiences we've experienced that they've been really accepting and really let us know what is and is not good.
3: Rich.
1: Yeah, there's certain things we've tried where they just really weren't having it.
3: No.
1: They truly weren't having it.
0: The night I saw the show, there were people sitting behind me, and it was their third time seeing the show. They had come to the Black Box to see you twice before.
1: Oh, you're talking about the Netheads. Yeah.
0: The Netheads.
1: We've got a lot of Netheads.
0: These guys loved you so much, and they were just so excited. And then when you called me on stage, they were beside themselves with laughter.
1: Yeah.
0: because I didn't understand the thing about Mark. But
2: And they knew your name already?
0: They did.
2: Okay, good. Wow.
0: They're local musicians in town. They're part of a band called Cowtown Country Club.
2: Ooh.
0: They were half of that band, but they love you all.
2: Well, we love you, Cowtown.
1: Shout out, Cowtown.
0: Ned Cece, thank you for being on the radio.
1: Of course.
0: I hope this isn't the only time we have you live on the radio. I'd love to have you back as a guest.
1: Yes, I would love to be back.
0: You're amazing. And Francois, it's so good to see you again. You do so many amazing things with this show. It's and Peter Payne, it's so great to meet you.
2: Yeah, it's a pleasure.
0: I haven't had a chance to meet you yet, but I saw you in the play, and you're amazing.
2: Thank you so much. That means a lot to me.
0: I really appreciate it. Ned's Friend Hole Cabaret Live, Saturday night, May 16th at 8 o'clock at the Warwick Theater at 3827 Main Street. 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
1: Yeah.
0: Because there's a few available, a few left.
2: Just a few.
0: So thank you all so much for being with us on the radio today.
2: Yes, thank you
1: so much, Mark.
0: Little bit of that soundtrack to Fitzcarraldo from this German band from 1982 who did the soundtrack, Popol Vuh, right
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0: You're listening to 90.1 FM KKFI, Kansas City Community Radio. That was new music from Simple from the new album Aluminum Moon. We heard the title track from that. Our artist who uses that moniker is Jesse Bartmus, who records and performs as Simple. And Jesse's album Aluminum Moon was just released on May 4th, I believe, right?
1: Correct. Just correct. This can week. You hear me?
0: Yes, we can hear
1: I'm
0: you.
1: Here.
0: This is not your first album of the year that you've released. I think you've released three, maybe.
1: Yeah,
0: right?
1: This is number three, I guess.
0: Earlier this year was Music for Machines. We're going to hear a couple tracks from that.
1: Excellent.
0: Music for Machines, Volume 4.
1: Number 4.
0: I should say, was released on February 26th of this year. And you write about your music, at the core of the music, you'll find vulnerable moments transcribed through analog synth and samplers. And they began. You began recording demos around 2010. And by 2012, Simple was performing at local venues, DIY spaces, and house shows. And then Us was the first album in 2014, right?
1: Correct, yeah.
0: And since then, I believe there have been 16 albums.
1: I think I'm about 15 or 16.
0: Okay.
1: I know, I think at the beginning of the year, I said that was number 14. So, yeah, I guess Aluminum Moon would be 16.
0: And then along with that, probably something like 25 music videos. Am I?
1: Yeah, I've been doing a lot more videos the last few years, definitely.
0: Many of the recordings, especially Music for Machines, were inspired by Brian Eno.
1: Yeah, that's where the title came from. Listen to the music for films back in the day.
0: Right.
1: And I thought, I want to have my own kind of release with its own vibe that can continue, you know, different chapters. So I was like, I went with that, Music for Machines, since all my music is pretty much made by machines. So.
0: Brian Eno's records have been used he's made so many different kinds of music, but the ambient part of his life has been a whole different world.
1: Yeah.
0: And he's also put out several different ambient records. Welcome to the show, Jesse.
1: Thank you.
0: Thanks for being
1: Thank
0: with
1: you
0: us.
1: Thank you for having me, Mark. It's been
0: no,
1: a long time.
0: It has been a while. We had you on the radio a while back, and you left Kansas City and moved to Los Angeles in 2018, and you continued recording and playing in bands, and then last September you moved back here to Kansas City. And you've been not just a recording artist, but you've also been out on stage live a lot as a live performer, as a solo artist. You've opened for Fantagram, The Soft Moon, EMA, class actress. And you've been in bands. You played keyboards for Bad Dreamer with Joe Stanziola.
1: Yep.
0: Who we've interviewed on this show.
1: Oh, boy.
0: And then also, The Wild Type, which is one of my favorite bands.
1: The Wild Type.
0: I love that band.
1: My family. I miss them.
0: And then you've also been in bands High Tetras.
1: Correct. Yeah, High Tetras out there.
0: And Boy Detective. Were those Los Angeles bands?
1: Yeah, yeah. My friends out there.
0: So welcome back to Kansas City.
1: Thank you.
0: We missed you.
1: Welcome. I missed you guys, too. I missed my city and my people and the scene here, you know?
0: It's sometimes a good idea to get out of town, go to a larger market.
1: Yeah.
0: It's not easy to live in Los Angeles.
1: No, it's not.
0: I have a really close friend who is a bass player who lived in her guitar. I lived in her car for 5 years.
1: Yeah, that's fairly common.
0: In Los Angeles, and ended up getting into the University of California and studying bass there. But and is now currently back in St. Louis, but wants to go back to L.A., can't wait to get back there. LA is actually an incredibly diverse community. Did you find that?
1: It is. And I found a lot of similarities with the scenes here, to where it's a lot more close-knit and supportive, you know, than I thought it would be. I thought it would be a little more like cutthroat and it's all about who you know. And I thought, coming from a different city, being an outsider, that I would have trouble finding my people, you know. But it really, I found the same amount of great people that I found here, you know, and made connections. And the great thing is just people from all over, other transplants. So all of my friends ended up meeting people from all over the U.S. And so, yeah, it was good.
0: Just kind of widens your whole network of friends and collaborators and people that you might be able to support if they come here on tour, if you go to right. their place on, like maybe if you're on the road doing that.
1: Sure.
0: You graduated from Shawnee Mission North High School in 2006, and you chose Simple as a moniker, and that has a lot of different meanings to you, doesn't it?
1: Yeah, it's definitely garnered different meanings over the years. It just started as a song title for a song I was making, but you know, I call myself a couple different things before that. I think the first time I called myself was Mold, which is original, but looking, I'm glad that I changed it. It seems a little hard to market something and sell something called Mold, so Simple, my one regret with Simple is that it's hard to search for. If you Google Simple, it'll say, did you mean S-I-M-P-L-E?
0: Uh-huh.
1: And it's S-I-N, like sin, pull. Uh-huh. So you gotta, if you want to find it, you gotta do one extra step to click no. I misspelled it on purpose.
0: I hear you. Yeah, the spell check is always going to want to try to fix things. Yeah. And it's like, no, don't do that.
1: No, I meant simple.
0: Simple. We're all at some point living in sin, and it's a simple thing to do, right? Or,
1: yeah.
0: I don't know, I'm playing with your moniker.
1: No, yeah.
0: People can go to simple.bandcamp.com to learn more about your entire discography.
1: Yeah, it's all there.
0: Jesse, is really incredibly impressive, the amount of music that you've created, and just the fact that in this year alone you've put out 3 albums of music.
1: Thank you.
0: Is it something that you're always doing?
1: It's something that I'm always doing. You know, I have periods of my life where I'm focused more on other things, or maybe there's not as much inspiration coming to me, but it comes at the most random times, and it's something that I always have to do. So I'm always making new music.
0: We had Reviser earlier in the show, and Christoph Nemeth was talking about making sad music. And sad music that may not sound like it's sad, but it's kind of sad if you look at the lyrics. You don't shy away from that sort of a theme either, do you?
1: No, I do not. I think it comes more natural to me to make music that's darker or that has sadder sounding chords or sadder themes. I think making happy music is really difficult. I've tried to do it. It just doesn't come naturally to me. I have a handful of songs that I would say are more uplifting, and those are some of my best songs because it takes a lot of effort to kind of make that kind of music and have it not sound like cheesy or corny, you know? Mm-hmm. But yeah, a lot of my stuff definitely doesn't stray away from that.
0: Let's play a track off Music for Machines, Volume 4.
1: Yes.
0: We have talked about this on the phone, this particular track. I'll play it and we'll come back and talk about it. How
1: cool.
0: about that?
1: Perfect.
0: This is off of Music for Machines, Volume 4, which came out in February of this year. And this is a local reference in a way. It's called Broadway Exit.
1: Yep. Right? It's local Broadway.
0: So we'll play this and we'll come back and talk about it.

0: All right, Simple from Music for Machines, Volume 4, Broadway Exit. And Jesse Bartmus is Simple. And that is a local reference, that track, right?
1: It is. Broadway Exit. This Kansas City Broadway.
0: Left town for a while and came back. And I always tell people that's like an extra cred that people can have. Somehow people respect artists in a different way once they've left and worked in another city for a while and then come back to Kansas City. People have a little bit more respect for you. You're kind of finding your way again in the Kansas City community. And has it changed while you were away and came back? Has it changed for you?
1: I think it's changed a lot, and also a lot of things have remained the same, you know?
0: Yes.
1: I've been happy to see a lot of the same bands I remember loving still performing, old friends that have started new projects, and also going out, and seeing, you know, a bunch of young kids and bands that I've never heard of that are doing interesting things. So,
0: Yeah, there's a whole new generation. You wanted to make sure that we had a chance for you to talk about your mission as an artist,
1: yeah,
0: as a musician, right?
1: I was thinking about it a lot lately, like, what do I want to say with my music, or what is my mission statement? And I think right now at this point in my life, I would like to be an advocate for people, you know, struggling with mental health and addiction, people with personality disorders, people experiencing heartbreak, people who are troubled, feel like outcasts. I've battled depression and addiction, among other things, for most of my life. And a lot of the inspiration for my music comes from those struggles. So I just wanted to say that my music is for you. If you're going through something, if you're in a dark place, just hold on. The sun will rise tomorrow.
0: I love that. While you were in L.A., you dealt with some of those issues that you just talked about, didn't you?
1: Yeah.
0: Dealing with depression and kind of trying to keep yourself from spiraling in that direction, right?
1: Yeah, depression, dealing with, you know, loss and heartbreak and all those things that happen with life. And yeah, it was definitely, you know, it was half like such a wonderful time in my life, those 7 years, and it was half a struggle and a lot of things I had to go through, mainly alone, you know, because I don't have my home base of family and friends like I do here. So it was very tough.
0: Well, welcome back to Kansas City.
1: Thank you.
0: And I'm so glad that
1: I do feel welcome here.
0: So no, I'm so glad that we are able to have you back on the radio show, because you were a part of our show before you left. And we tried to keep in contact, like, knowing it's just sometimes when people are out of the area, we don't get to know what's going on in their life in the same way as when you're living.
1: Yeah, that's how it is.
0: We're going to put a discography of your work in our playlist so people can check it out. Everything that you've put out, all the different albums.

0: on that, and yeah. Joel Nanos mastered that.
1: Really proud of that album.
0: You had that experience of working in a studio setting and with producers, but for the most part, you've called your own shots. You've created your own music in your own recording studio,
1: yeah.
0: and produce it yourself,
1: yeah.
0: and which has given you the freedom to just kind of create whenever you want, however you want, right?
1: Yeah, the freedom, and it's taken time for me to hone my craft and to get good at that, you know, because when I started, I didn't really have much knowledge at all. So I learned a lot from that experience with David and with Joel, and just kind of picked up and learned what I could along the way, you know.
0: I'm playing with bands too, like the Wild Type, Rachel Mallon and the Wild Type, being the keyboard player for the band, gives you a chance to kind of express a different part of yourself too, doesn't it?
1: Yeah, totally. It felt really good to play with other musicians and kind of add my spin on it and add my take to it. It was a very collaborative project with them.
0: The new record is Aluminum Moon. I love the title.
1: Thank you. Thank you.
0: You're great with your lyrics and with the titles that you create for your records. What does Aluminum Moon mean to you?
1: Aluminum Moon means a lot of different things. It's kind of going back to a tough period in my life, you know. It's got a very descript meaning. I don't know if I'm finding the right word, but it's something that's kind of personal to me, you know. I don't know if I want to shout it out in front of 100,000 people right now, but
0: I understand. No, that's part of what poetry is, right?
1: Right.
0: And lyrics is
1: people will decipher what it means to them, you know.
0: Yeah, exactly. Cool. People find that universal element in something, and it can mean so many things, and sometimes the very deepest personal things we might not want to give them all away,
1: right? I'll tell you when we're off air.
0: Okay, I gotcha. You're wearing a David Bowie t-shirt. That's one of the things that brought us together as people on the radio.
1: Yeah,
0: because Bowie's passing was a huge loss for so many of us.
1: Yeah.
0: And we brought a lot of people from the community in to tell their own stories about Bowie, and you were one of those people. When you talk about your mission as an artist and kind of being there for people who might feel outside, that's what Bowie was for so many of us, right?
1: Right. People who feel like they're aliens, you know?
0: Uh-huh. And the idea of all of what Bowie stood for being so far ahead of his time in so many ways. And feeling like an outsider maybe in the small town that you grew up in or whatever community that you may be a part of, and realizing that it's actually beautiful. It's okay, you know.
1: I learned from him to be myself and to be weird, if that's what you are, you know.
0: Uh-huh. Definitely. Are you working to maybe do some live shows?
1: There's definitely some stuff in the works, for sure. I have some a lot of practicing to do and preparing for that. Because it's been a year and a half, maybe more, since I've performed. So it's been a while.
0: Doing a live show is a whole different ball of wax, too, than recording.
1: Because
0: you're putting together music from your whole life, and maybe other songs, too, right?
1: And the longer you take away from it, you know, or you take time away, it gets harder to do.
0: Well, real quick, I just want to let people know that next week on the show, on Wednesday, May 13th, Sean Crowley, founder and executive director of Manor Records, will be here talking about Manor Fest 8, happening May 20th through the 23rd, May 27th through the 30th. 58 bands, 8 nights, 11 neighborhoods, 20 venues, and 1 KC streetcar. And we're going to be hearing tracks from the Greeting Committee, Bobby Watson, Calvin Arsenia, Kadesh Flow, Jazz, Flair, The Rebel, Nidosphere, Paris Williams, Hales, Jamogi and the Jammers, Eddie Moore. It goes on and on and on. I want to thank everybody who tuned in today to hear our show, and to know that you can find out about our playlists at WednesdayMiddayMedley.org, where we will publish a discography of Sinpel's work. Jesse Bartmus, thanks for being with us on the radio today.
1: Thank you so much for having me back, Mark.
0: We're going to close with Love Goes from Music for Machines, Volume 4, from Sinpel, that came out February 26th of this year. Jesse Bartmus, thank you so much.
1: Ciao. Thank you.

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The KKFI Arts KC Go page is loaded with entertainment ideas, and here's a few of your many options. The Lenex Art Fair is a perfect one-day outing to celebrate all things artesian. The outdoor juried art fair features about 50 fine artists from across the region. 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Next to Farmers Market vendors in the morning and an afternoon tasting event featuring local wine and craft beer. This takes place on Saturday, May 9th from 10 a.m. until 7 p.m. at 17101 West 87th Street Parkway in Lenexa. The Midwest Trust Center on the Johnson County Community College campus presents another Kids Jam, this time with Uncle Jumbo, who layers heartfelt lyrics and messages of positivity to inspire young minds to dream big and chase their passions. Expect uplifting songs and dance-alongs that focus on connections, kindness, and well-being. This happens on Saturday, May 9th. Art activities start at 11, and the MTC Loving, the hour-long performance, begins at noon. Summit Art is calling plein air artists and art lovers alike for four unforgettable days of painting, discovery, and community. The Summit Air Plein Air Art Festival invites artists to immerse themselves in rich landscapes, mystery, charm, and lively streetscapes that make Lee's Summit a true Midwestern gem. Painting sites will include the buildings and rural vistas of the Missouri Town History Museum, floral displays for Rolling Hills at Powell Gardens, and Pergola Park at New Longview, where elegant design meets open green space and capture the energy of local life at Green Street Market and downtown Lee Summit. The event is May 27th through the 30th. Registration is required. 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

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It is a beautiful day in Kansas City. And good job, everybody. My name is Scott. I'm sitting in for Steve today on Learning to Wiggle. Let's get started.

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1: Yo, KC, it's Warren Williams, also known as Dub, inviting you to check out my show, Dub's Groove, on Wednesdays from 4 to 6 p.m. It's all about keeping it soulful, keeping the groove going, bringing old-school vibe with my R&B, funky jazz, throwing some Latin, gospel, reggae, world music. I share info on the artists and songs, and I even tell some stories about my crazy days in the record biz. I gotta warn you, it can get pretty funky in here. You might want to get up and dance. Check it out. I think you'll dig it.

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And you're tuned to Learning to Wiggle. My name is Scott. Steve is out making the world a better place, I imagine. And it's a pleasure to be here with you. I love doing Steve's show. And in that first set, we started out with Thin Lizzy. She Knows, which is a wonderful song you don't hear enough. Grand Funk Railroad gave us Hooray off of the American Band album, 1973. Harvey Mandel did that instrumental, You Can't Tell Me. Weird from Government Mule, nice long blues track. When the World Gets Small off of Shout, 2013. And we ended that set with John Hammond, the 219. From 2001, I believe. I'm here to play music, so we're going to keep going. We're going to mix it up a little bit, and here's some Groundation. Thanks so much for tuning in.

the bumper party king, Mr. X and Y. John Lennon, Lady Di. The crucified, the Christ, and the capable of anything. The one who ever came to unify, I can't figure them. Eyes in the sky, but they can't find the boogeyman. Play the best alliance, I'm a young Nick Medes. Every moment was around with DB singing about cars. Can you fit your balls, Molly, rocking ice?

lunchtime, and so trying to get our groove on here a little bit. We started off with Groundation, Hold Your Head Up from 2014. Rita Marar gave us Mary Awazuno, which translates to Hear My Voice in 2022. The Specials gave us Concrete Jungle. Ofeji, a Nigerian band, did Adu from 1975. And we ended that set with Tackhead, Rulers and Foolers in 2022. So glad you're tuned in today. It's a pleasure to be here. If you missed the first part of this show or any show on this station, we have the archive. It can be found at kkfi.org. Also recommend the app, the phone app, which shows the playlist in real time. You can see what we're doing here. I'm going to keep moving along, and we're going to mix it up again. We're going to hear a band from New Zealand. So, thanks for tuning in to KKFI.

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This is the Learning to Wiggle program, normally with Steve Stimmerman, the lovely and talented Steve Stimmerman. My name is Scott. I'm sitting in for the lovely and talented Steve Stimmerman today. And I'm assuming he will be back next week. That last set, we heard some alternative music, I guess is the phrase people use. A band from New Zealand, Mini Stap, gave us Rehash from Bounce Around 2008. We heard from Luna, New York band, did Double Feature from 95, Human Television, I think they came from Florida. Gave us In Front of the House from 2006. Another New Zealand band, the Stroppies, Up to My Elbows off of Levity 2022. The Canadian The Tragically Hip did Coconut Cream 1996. And LA band X concluded that set. In the House That I Call Home off of Wild Gift 1981. We're all caught up. Got more show ahead. I want to thank you so much for tuning in to Community Radio and the Learning to Wiggle program. Kind of a hippie set coming up here, so get ready for that.

0: 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Seiko Graves and Carolina Mendoza will headline the event. Julie Bennett-Hume, Gracie Caggiano, and Emma Jo will add their voices to the mix. 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
1: 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This is the Learning to Wiggle show. And we had some wiggling going on in that last set. My name's Scott. I'm sitting in for Steve. And proud to be doing so. Kind of a hippie cowboy set, I guess, is what I would call that last thing we listened to. We heard from Tarnation, Your Thoughts and Mine, 97. New Riders of the Purple Sage gave us All I Ever Wanted from 1971, with Jerry on pedal steel, making us all cry in our boots, for sure. After that was Buffalo Springfield, Nowadays Clancy Can't Even Sing. I think that was 66. Then we heard the Grateful Dead. We heard a live tune, Cumberland Blues from Santa Fe, 9/11/1983. And we ended that set with George Jones, The Race Is On, 1964. And the race is on till the end of the show. Got a whole nother set. Got headline news, and then got jazz to set you straight for the afternoon. Gonna try and transition into the jazz show just for a little bit, just for a couple tunes. Thanks for tuning in. Love you so much.
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This has been the Learning to Wiggle Show. We're at the end. Coming up next is headline news, followed by jazz in the afternoon. And I want to thank you so much for being here on this show. In that last set, we heard from Nick Waterhouse, I Feel the Urge Coming On, 2019. Frank Sinatra did That's Life, 66. NRBQ gave us Dummy, 2004. Heard from the Friends of Dean Martinez, I Will Wait for You. Ended that with a local band, OK Jones, besides Fall in Love. We're going to go out with Stigmato Incorporated, Strive to Be Happy. And at the end of all of Steve's shows, he asks us all to basically behave and act like adults and treat each other with respect and dignity. Everybody deserves that.

0: I'm Max Pringle with these headlines. The U.S. and Iran today appeared to be getting closer to an initial agreement to end the war, even as President Trump threatened Iran with bombing if it didn't reopen the Strait of Hormuz. Sagar Magani has more.
1: President Trump is issuing a new threat to Iran. The president says the war could end soon, but that depends on Tehran accepting a reported agreement. The president gave no details, but said on social media Iran must reopen the Strait of Hormuz. If not, the bombing will start. Yesterday.
2: Oh, if they don't make a deal, they won't be successful. It'll go very quickly and methodically, believe me, it'd be very easy.
1: The president later announced he was pausing a short-lived effort to guide stranded commercial vessels through the strait in hopes of finalizing an agreement. This morning's threats came after China's top diplomat urged a comprehensive ceasefire after meeting in Beijing with his Iranian counterpart. Sagar Magani at the White House.
0: Media mogul and CNN founder Ted Turner has died. He was 87. The cable news network says Turner died today, citing a news release from Turner Enterprises. Turner transformed an obscure Atlanta television station into the first satellite-based superstation and founded CNN, the first 24-hour all-news network. The brash Southerner owned sports teams, was a champion yacht racer, and was married to actress Jane Fonda for 10 years. He was one of the country's most extensive landowners and became a prolific philanthropist, donating $1 billion to the United Nations. A new poll out today shows that about 60% of Americans disapprove of President Trump's job performance, particularly his handling of high prices and the Iran war. The PBS News NPR Marist poll shows that Americans, by and large, believe that Trump has mishandled the economy as oil and gas prices have skyrocketed and shipping disruptions have complicated supply chains, driving up prices for food, fertilizer, and other goods. Russia has fired dozens of drones at Ukraine, ignoring a unilateral ceasefire announced by Kyiv. Ukrainian officials reported the attacks today. The Russian Defense Ministry claimed Ukraine violated its own ceasefire, saying air defenses shot down 53 Ukrainian drones. Moscow had shown no signs of respecting Kyiv's ceasefire, and hopes for a pause in hostilities remain low. Ukrainian President Volodymyr Zelensky announced the ceasefire after Russia said it would hold its own later this week. Ukraine's three passengers on board a cruise ship docked in the mid-Atlantic island of Cape Verde has been evacuated to the Netherlands, suffering from hantavirus. John Beaver has more.
3: Hantavirus is usually spread from rodent droppings, but the World Health Organization says there is a possibility of human-to-human transmission on the ship. Professor of Anatomy at the University of Lancaster, Dr. Adam Taylor, says it's a unique set of circumstances.
4: Not everybody that contracts any form of hantavirus becomes very unwell. There is a spectrum of symptoms. Some people are completely asymptomatic. Some people have a mild sniffle. And then obviously, sadly, we get to the stages where people can develop a syndrome that affects the heart and the lungs and can make them incredibly unwell, necessitating medical intervention.
3: From Feature Story News in the UK, I'm John Beaver.
0: The state of Pennsylvania is suing the tech company Character AI, saying its artificial intelligence chatbot has been illegally impersonating doctors. State officials say the chatbots deceive the system's users into thinking they're getting medical advice from a trained professional. The lawsuit was filed Friday and asks a state court to order Character Technologies to cease and desist. The lawsuit says an investigator from a state agency found a character that described itself as a doctor of psychiatry who's licensed in Pennsylvania. Character AI says it posts disclaimers to inform users that characters on its website aren't real people. Commerce Secretary Howard Lutnick will appear today before a House panel looking into his relationship with the late financier and convicted sex trafficker Jeffrey Epstein. Lawmakers want answers about Lutnick's contact with Epstein after Epstein's 2008 conviction for soliciting prostitution from an underage girl in Florida. Those are the Pacifica headlines. I'm Max Pringle.
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This is Jazz in the Afternoon. I'm your host, Jeff Harshbarger. Today, in 1955, Herbie Nichols recorded his first album for Blue Note as a leader. Here is the title track from The Third World.

Duke Ellington and Coleman Hawkins from the album Duke Ellington Meets Coleman Hawkins. That was Limbo Jazz. Before that, Herbie Nichols, title track from The Third World. Here's Charles Tolliver from the album Paper Man. This is Earl's World.

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2: Before the break, Woody Shaw with Organ Grinder from the album Woody 3. And before that, Earl's World, performed by Charles Tolliver on the recording Paper Man. Here is Michael Brecker from his self-titled debut. This is Syzygy.

Keith Jarrett, Skylark from Live at the Blue Note. Before that, Michael Brecker, Syzygy. Here's Jason Moran from The Bandwagon. This is Gangsterism on Canvas.

Joe Lovano and Us Five, Passport from Bird Songs. Before that, Jason Moran, Gangsterism on Canvas from The Bandwagon. Happy birthdays go out to Professor Marcus Lewis, an Atlanta native. Spent a good amount of time in New York before hitting the road with the Ohio Players and with Janelle Monae. Eventually led him to relocate here in the Kansas City area, where he has been running the big band program at University of Missouri at Kansas City Conservatory here in town. Also very active. He's got his own quintet. He plays lots and lots and lots of groups, makes lots of records. He's got a big band, the Marcus Lewis Brass and Bougie, the world's first hip-hop big band. Full disclosure, I play with the guy, and he's a good friend. And that's why I want to tell him happy birthday. From Facing East, here's Professor Marcus Lewis. This is Fluid Motion.

Marcus Lewis from Facing East. That was Fluid Motion. Happy birthday, Marcus. Thanks so much for tuning in to 90.1 FM KKFI, Kansas City Community Radio. It's new music time. And first up, it's also a bit of a concert announcement. This weekend, one could hear Gunhild Carling in the Sounds of Kansas City concert on Saturday night at the Boone Temple. Gunhild Carling is not much of a Kansas City name. She hails from the northern part of Europe. She's from Sweden. She plays 10 instruments very well. And by very well, I mean better than most people play one. All of her shows feature her singing, dancing, playing three trumpets at the same time, juggling, also trombone, bagpipes, harmonica, harp, ukulele, banjo. I'm not sure how much time people have in Sweden, but apparently she has got more than most, or she just does things well very quickly. Here she is singing and playing from her latest single, I Thought We Were a Thing. This is Gunhild Carling.

Gunhild Carling, multi-instrumentalist and vocalist and dancer. Her latest single, I Thought We Were a Thing. Up next, Ben Wendell of Kneebody fame has a new recording out called Barcode. And it's quite unusual. He's during the pandemic, he really got into doing duets, you know, internet-based duets, like lots of folks did, the new internet music. But he's continued down this path of finding new ways to put electronics and acoustic instruments together. I've never quite seen a recording like this. Four vibraphone players all synced up to some kind of electronica, and Ben Wendell as well. Ben on tenor with effects, Joel Ross on vibraphone and marimba, Simon Moulier on vibes and chromatic balafon, Patricia Brennan on vibes, and Juan Diego Villalobos on vibes and several different kinds of percussion. Here they are on Ben Wendell's Barcode. This is Birds Ascend.

Ben Wendell, Birds Ascend from Barcode. Bassist Martin Vind has a new recording out called September. Peter Venegar, Jonas Bergenwinkel, and Scott Robinson joining him. This is September Serenade.

Martin Vind, Peter Venegar, and Scott Robinson on tenor, Jonas Bergwinkel on the drums. That was September Serenade from the album September. I am a fan of Adam O'Farrell. I'm a big fan of Scott Robinson. He's probably my favorite living improviser, to be sure. I've seen him play some of the most ridiculously beautiful lyrical things. I've seen him play the most disgusting, stomach-turning things on a Barry. I've seen him play a double-headed Alf horn. So anytime he's on something as a sideman or as a leader, I tend to play him on the radio because I know it's going to be unparalleled. And I also feel that way about this next artist, Adam O'Farrell on trumpet. His latest album, Elephant, is something that I've been looking forward to. I'm really looking forward to also anything that he's on, because from a very young age, he has been someone that I just adored his playing. On this particular recording, Yvonne Rogers on piano, Walter Stinson on double bass, Russell Halsman on the drums. Here is Adam O'Farrell, his latest recording, Elephant. This is Curves and Convolutions.

0: Here's your Kansas City Jazz calendar for Wednesday, May the 6th. The Green Lady Lounge at 18th and Grand presents Ken Loveram's OJT from 6 to 9, followed with the Reyes Brothers Organ Band from 9:30 to 2:30 a.m. Downstairs in the Orion Room, it's Sally's Tomato playing from 8 till midnight. Chaz, located in the Raphael Hotel, presents the Baby J Quartet from 6 until 10 p.m. Ted's Tap Room at 1829 McGee features the Joe Cartwright Trio from 8 till 11:30. The 1909 Club in Lee Summit presents the Blues Experience with Nick Schneblin from 7 to 10 p.m. The Vu Lounge at 1214 Baltimore has a jazz jam led by the Michael Pagan Trio from 7 to 11 p.m. Instrumentalists and vocalists are welcome to sit in. Vine Street Brewing Company has a Wednesday jazz jam hosted by Marcus Lewis from 7 to 9 p.m. Union on the Hill at 2976 Gillum Road presents either Millie Edwards or Michael Carr every Wednesday from 6 to 8:30 p.m. The Majestic at 931 Broadway features the Peter Schlamm Trio from 6 until 10. Eddie V's at 700 West 47th Street presents the Charles Williams Trio from 6:30 to 9:30. Cafe Trio has pianist Mark Lowry from 5 until 8 p.m. The Phoenix at 8th and Central has live music from 7 to 11. Thursday at noon, the Blue Room at 18th and Vine features bassist Bill McKimmy. And that's your jazz calendar for Wednesday, May the 6th. The jazz calendar can be seen at kkfi.org under calendars or on the KKFI app. And now it's back to your jazz afternoon host, Jeff Harshbarger.
1: Before the break, Adam O'Farrell, Curves and Convolutions from the album Elephant. Michael League has started a new group, Ellipsis. It's much smaller than the giant collective known as Snarky Puppy. Joining him, Pedrito Martinez and Antonio Sanchez. This is Ellipsis. Here's the tune, Obacoso.

ellipsis, that is, Michael League, Pedrito Martinez, and Antonio Sanchez. That was Obacoso. Julian Lage has a new recording, Scenes from Above. John Badeski, Jorge Roeder, and Kenny Wollison. This is Something More.

Julian Lage, something more from Scenes from Above. Hilary Geddes has a new recording out called Red Leaf. Alex Inman Hislop, Matthew Harris, and Max Alduca joining her. This is Under Oaks, Not Olives.

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1: Yo, KC, it's Warren Williams, also known as Dub, inviting you to check out my show, Dub's Groove, on Wednesdays from 4 to 6 p.m. It's all about keeping it soulful, keeping the groove going, bringing old-school vibe with my R&B, funky jazz, throwing some Latin, gospel, reggae, world music. I share info on the artists and songs, and I even tell some stories about my crazy days in the record biz. I gotta warn you, it can get pretty funky in here. You might want to get up and dance. Check it out. I think you'll dig it.
2: 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Red Leaf is the record. Under Oaks, Not Olives is the tune. 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I'm your host, Jeff Harshbarger. Please stick around for Dub's Groove. Great show. Great fella. But I have time for one more before I let things get turned over. Pat Metheny, his new recording, Side Eye 3+. This is Don't Look Down.

0: 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It's time for Dub's Groove.
1: Fellas, I'm ready to get up and do my thing.
2: Go ahead.
1: I want to get into it, man, you know.
2: Go ahead.
1: Like a sex machine, man.
2: Yeah.
1: Moving, doing it, you know.
2: Yeah.
1: Can I count it off?
2: Go ahead.
1: One, two, three.

All right, we started off super nostalgic today. I appreciate you tuning in to Dub's Groove. I'll be here for the next couple hours spinning the wax, stacks of wax in my mind. Of course, this is all stuff MP3s on the computer that I'm playing, but a lot of it came from my own vinyl collection. But anyway, I'd love to play soulful music. Today, I'm going to do something that I haven't done for a while. Almost everything I play today is going to be American artists, U.S. artists, except for one exception as an Italian trio in one of the jazz sets. But it's just a really fun thing for me to go back in time and to hear some of these classic R&B tunes. And music, one of the great things about music to me is just the nostalgia. You know, it takes you back. You remember where you were, what you were doing. I mean, those tunes came from 1968, 67, 68, and Archie Bell, I don't remember for sure exactly where that came from. But anyway, we started it off with a group called The Intruders. That tune, Cowboys to Girls, that's a classic 1968 release written by Gamble and Huff. Went to number 6 on the pop charts, big R&B hit too, of course. They had several other hits, and they were considered a major influence on the development of Philadelphia soul. Philly, what a great gold mine that was for soul music, jazz music, all kinds. After The Intruders, we had a group called The Esquires, Get On Up, written by Johnny Taylor and two other guys in 1967, released. And then Milwaukee is the home of that band. They only had one other hit, and the other one, I think, was Get On Up and Get Away, which was kind of a repeat of the tune. They just added a few lyrics and changed it very slightly. Anyway, a guy named Sam Pace, who was born in Kansas City, joined that group as a tenor in 1961. They were originally formed in 1957 around the Moore family out of Milwaukee. Then after that, we had the Detroit Emeralds, Feel the Need in Me. Originally, they were the Emeralds, and they were from Arkansas. Four Tillman brothers originally, but they moved to Detroit, released their first record as the Detroit Emeralds in 1968, and two of the brothers had left, and a childhood friend named James Mitchell joined them. They didn't have a lot of hits. They had a few, and I really liked that. I've played a lot of, probably at least 5 different Detroit Emeralds tunes just because I dig what they do. Then we finish it off with Archie Bell and the Drells, as he says, from Houston, Texas. But that tune, Gonna Be a Showdown, that was not as big. His biggest hit, of course, was Tighten Up. But Archie Bell, he had a few things that they did and did them well. And I just love bringing those old groups, the harmonies, and just the stuff that they bring to the table is, like I said, very nostalgic for me. I get into that, you know, that groove of remembering what I was doing back then. Sometimes I can barely remember. But it's fun to bring it to the table. All right. And speaking of Philly, let's check out some Philly stuff here.

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2: All right, before the break there, we had some Philly soul. Started it off with the OJs, my all-time favorite Philly group. Now That We Found Love, from the 1973 LP Ship Ahoy, written and produced by Gamblin' Huff. Of course, Gamblin' Huff had their mark on all of Philadelphia, or just about all that came out of Philly, one way or another. But that group was actually formed in Canton, Ohio in 1958. The members were attending Canton McKinley High School, originally known as the Mascots and then the Triumphs. And then there was their second album, had a big hit for the Love of Money on this album, on that second album that Now That We Found Love was on. I really think that's a great tune, and I just love the message as well. In the middle, we had Harold Melvin and the Blue Notes. The Love I Lost 1973 album was called Black and Blue, also written and produced by Gamblin' Huff. That was really the only big hit off the album. That was their second album. They went on to have so many hits, and Teddy Pendergrass, of course, the lead singer, went on to a big solo career in his own right, but what a great voice he had. And they were founded in Philly in the middle of the 50s, known as the Charlemagnes. And they're really noted for several hits on Gamblin' Huff's Philly international label between 72 and 76. And then Teddy went on from that point. And unfortunately for Harold Melvin, they didn't have much success after that, chart-wise anyway. But Teddy went on to have a real successful solo career. Four consecutive million-selling albums with Philadelphia International between 77 and 81. And that was, like I said, he kind of left Harold Melvin and the Blue Notes high and dry, because he was truly the star of that group. Then we finish it off with the Tramps, Disco Inferno. I don't know why I sometimes feel I have to apologize for playing disco, but that is a burning track, I think. That was a title track from a 1976 album. Went to number one on the U.S. Billboard Dance Club Songs in early 77, but didn't really have any mainstream success until 78, when it was included on the Saturday Night Fever soundtrack. And when that release, when it hit number 11 on the Billboard Hot 100 chart after being already been out for a couple of years, they're based in Philly. MFSB, Mother, Father, Sister, Brother, played with the group on their records and on tour in the 70s. And singer Robert Upchurch joining later, but MFSB was kind of the house band for Philadelphia International. But that group, that song anyway, the Tramps, that was not on Philadelphia International, it was on Atlantic Records. And they were produced by those guys from that MFSB group, and they played on the recording sessions, contributed songs to it. But I just, that guy, what a voice he has, strong voice, and I just love the groove of that. I got a version that goes on for about 10 minutes, but I decided not to bring that one to the table. I didn't want to overdo it. All right, I'm going to go now. I'm going to play three songstresses from the South, kind of a similar thing I did a week or two ago, but I love these artists. Well, that one doesn't want to play for me. Let me...

0: Yeah, in my mind, that is pure soul music right there. Those all three of those tunes, I just love them. I love all three of those artists. We started off with Ann Peebles. I play Ann Peebles a lot because she got so much good stuff. You know, she had the one big hit, "I Can't Stand the Rain," and the rest of the stuff was fairly obscure. It made some success on the R&B charts, but not a ton, not what she deserved. But that tune was called "A Good Day for Lovin'." That was from a 1978 LP called "If This Is Heaven." And that's just some pure Memphis soul right there, produced by Willie Mitchell. She's from the St. Louis area, made a ton of great records over the years, but like I said, none of them that really rivaled the success of "I Can't Stand the Rain." And as a child, she began singing in the choir of her father's church with her family's group, the Peebles Choir, who regularly opened shows for gospel stars, including Mahalia Jackson and the Soul Stirrers, featuring Sam Cooke. So great history there. She married Don Bryant. I believe she wrote "I Can't Stand the Rain" with him, and he ended up writing a lot of her material, and she didn't suffer for it. It was a lot of good stuff. In the middle there, we had Barbara Lynn, "I'm a Good Woman." That's a 1966 release. She's out of Texas, and she's a blues and soul singer, a real good guitar player as well, songwriter. She's had a lot of stuff, but her biggest hit was a tune called "You'll Lose a Good Thing." And that tune was really unlike most of the other stuff I've heard of hers, but what a wonderful tune that is. But I was just intrigued by her being left-handed blues guitar playing, singing, songwriting female artist out of, I believe it was Beaumont, Texas. And we finished the set off with Denise LaSalle, "Trapped by a Thing Called Love." That was in 1971. That was a crossover hit. She co-wrote it. I'm sorry, wrote it and co-produced it. And that went number one on the R&B charts and number 13 on the pop charts. We used to call those crossover records. Those were songs that started off usually on the R&B charts and then crossed over to pop. And that was a term we used a lot in the business back in the day. But she made a lot of good records over the years. I recently played my favorite Denise LaSalle tune, "Man-Sized Job." She's out of Mississippi, raised in Belzoni, Mississippi from age seven. Sang in church choirs for local gospel groups around LaFleur County in Mississippi. Then at age 13, she moved to Chicago to live with her oldest brother. But I love Denise LaSalle. I love all three of those artists, as I've mentioned. So I hope you dig it like I do. I got some a couple announcements for just maybe just one for right now. Let's just do it.
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0: All right, so I'm going to go to the top of the hour. I got some jazz, as I do often. And these are a couple of classic tunes. I think you'll recognize the tunes. Done jazz style and really done nicely. The first one, as I mentioned, is an Italian trio. And then Lou Donaldson does the next one. Of course, I love Lou Donaldson. But let's check these out.

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3: Yo, it's the best hostess in the land. It's Nikki Brooks. We're back on air with Nikki Brooks Show. Oh my God, I'm so excited. It's first of the month, Zeus.
4: I know, right?
3: Come on, man. We're doing it big. First of the month, man. Let's May 6th. We got St. Louis in the building. Zeus Rebel Waters.
4: Zeus Rebel Waters.
3: What y'all know about Zeus, man? He's coming through.
4: We're here, man.
3: Yes. You've been here for a little minute. You were here. When did you get here last week?
4: I was here for the event that we did. Me and Ecstasy did the St. Louis versus Kansas City joint. So that was incredible. Shout out to the skateboard and all the artists that came from St. Louis and the Kansas City artists. And but I've been coming to KC for a long time. You know what I'm saying?
3: Okay.
4: Long time.
3: All right. So he been sliding through here in the town and whatnot. Shout out to Ecstasy. Ecstasy is a staple here. He's almost like a resident guest. So yes, we love X.
4: That's what's up.
3: Yeah, and I love that you're here in Kansas City doing big things.
4: Yeah.
3: We're going to get into more information about you what you got going on here. I know you've been connecting. We got Brother Omega in the building as well. Yeah. Shout out to Omega and Ozone. Yeah. We know you've been tapping in with Ozone.
4: For sure.
3: Set to drop very soon. Very soon here.
4: Yeah.
3: What is actually showing the facilitation between Kansas City and St. Louis's connection.
4: Mm-hmm.
3: We've been working together. So yes.
4: Trying to bridge the gap,
3: I love it. That's what's up. And then we have Sneed in the building. Come on, Misadventures of Sneed. Shout out. You guys, make sure you are tapping into Casey's People's Choice this year. I am nominated, and show is Sneed. So tap into Misadventures and On Air with Nikki Brooks. We are in those categories. So move us on from the semifinals on to the finals, if you can do that, right? KCPCAwards.com. So, yeah, go up in the categories and do your thing. So we're going to hear some music as well from Zeus.
4: Okay.
3: You know, I was kind of listening to your music when we were prepping the show. I like that. I like what you got going.
4: Yeah, a little mix, a little vibe. Try to give them a little taste of everything,
3: Yeah, I see. So you're kind of, are you like a cowboy just a little bit? It's giving country.
4: Yeah. I'm a cowboy at heart, I'm from the loose, so we got that country grammar. It's installed in us, even if we don't want to be country. You know what I'm saying? That country grammar in us, so... I feel like I've been a cowboy for a long time, but not the cowboy as what you look at as a traditional cowboy. I'm a ghetto cowboy. You know what I mean?
3: A ghetto cowboy.
4: Ghetto cowboy. Yeah.
3: I like it. And so you have Ghetto Cowboy Tour coming up soon, right?
4: I do. Absolutely.
3: All right, babe. We're going to get into that, just a little bit later. But let's go ahead and get into your cowboy roots now with Snap Your Fan. I like that.
4: Snap Your Fan, man. Produced by Josh B. Out right now. Record going crazy.
3: I love it. Let's go.

0: That was Snap Your Fan. I love that, Zeus Waters.
1: Appreciate you.
0: Because, you know, I'm a dancer. I like to do my little dancey dance. So okay. I like that a lot.
1: You doing TikToks and all that?
0: No, not. I should.
1: You should.
0: I did one recently with the Ben Challenge.
1: Okay.
0: And that was all right when it tornado and we almost died, but we didn't die. So, yeah. So I'm going to get to it. Right. I didn't die, though. I love that. What got you into doing the, like, I guess, you know, you say you're a ghetto cowboy, but what got you into doing the fan music and, like, the, this is like a line dance song.
1: Yeah, it can be. I wouldn't say I'm traditionally doing fan music. I really just kind of make records whatever I'm feeling. You know what I mean? I like to do music from the, you know, from the gut. Traditionally, I started off as doing just straight hip hop, of course, back when I went by Rucker Puff. That was like the older version of me was just all hip hop. You know what I mean? Signed to Mac 10. And as I grew as an artist, you know, like you grow in anything else, I just start playing with other genres of music. So that's why I just call my stuff Gumbo, because I do like a mixture of all genres. So you would hear something like a Snap Your Fan, but then you would hear Fallin', but then you would hear rock records like Failure Is Not an Option. So, you know, I just kind of like to make what I feel.
0: Okay, I like that.
1: Yeah.
0: So Mac 10, wow, you were signed to Mac 10. That's what's
1: signed up. Signed to Mac 10, Who Banging Records Capital. We had a record out with myself, Mac 10, and Nate Dogg called Like This, which is a big record. You know what I mean? Was used in The Sopranos, used for NFL movies. It was a great opportunity, you know what I mean? Being signed to Capital for that year, you know what I mean? It was great.
0: That's what's up. So how long have you been in the game?
1: I've been doing music for a very long time. I mean, like, man.
0: He over here shaking his head. I ain't gonna ask ages and years.
1: What I'm saying? But, like I've been in it for a while. You know what I mean? It's from an underground to, you know, I didn't been through the ringers. You know what I'm saying? And I'm just thankful to still be here and still be touring and still be relevant. And I think that's a testament of me just always, first off, God, we're going to give him all the credit.
0: Mm.
1: But outside of that, I'm going to just say just a testament of me being myself. And I think if artists are just being themselves, I think you'll last long in everything that you do.
0: Absolutely. Authenticity.
1: There you go.
0: It makes the difference.
1: 100%.
0: For sure.
1: Yeah.
0: And I see you have evolved over time as I've gotten to know you. And you also wear a few different hats. So you're an artist, you're a business owner of a sweet treat brand.
1: Yeah. Sweetwater. Sweets by Sweetwater, St. Louis. Y'all come down to the Lou, come visit us. 10015 St. Charles Rock Road, the home of the St. Lunatic. You can come down there and get you a donut with the Red Hot Ripples on top. That's a potato chip that we sell in St. Louis.
0: Okay.
1: And we call that donut the St. Lunatic.
0: The St. Lunatic.
1: St. Lunatic.
0: Ooh. Yeah. Honestly, yeah, that kind of sounds good, but in like a quirky way.
1: Yeah. No, if you like that sweet and spicy, you know what I'm saying?
0: Yeah. I like the two-tone with that.
1: There it is.
0: Type business.
1: For sure. Hopefully, we'll get a Sweetwater's here one day soon.
0: Yeah, hopefully. That's what's up. Franchising in Kansas City.
1: There it is.
0: I love it. You know I love good business here on air with Nikki Brooks.
1: For sure.
0: That's why we're here.
1: There it is.
0: Yeah, that's what I'm like, come on now. Lots of transformation. You used to have a different rap name. What was the...
1: Rucker Puff.
0: Yes, Rucker Puff.
1: That's what I used to go by, yeah.
0: So how was life in your artistry then versus how it is now? Like the transition with the name?
1: Yes, very different. I mean, I was crazy back then, you know what I'm saying? But like most of us are, you know what I'm saying? We in our teens and our 20s and our, you know, even sometimes our early 30s, we be a little crazy. It was just... a lot of traveling, a lot of rock star lifestyle. I'm still a rock star, but I'm a, I'm a just a different kind of rock star. You know what I'm saying?
0: You're more suave with.
1: Yeah. A little more laid back than what I used to be. You know, but that's only until I get on stage. When I get on stage, it's still the greatest show on earth. So, if you see the live performance, the people that have seen it, they know what it is on that.
0: Okay, so basically you got to tap in and know the difference.
1: Yeah, you just got to come to the show. You know what I mean? I just preserve my energy for when it's time to really do it. It's like Superman and Clark Kent, you know? When it's time to get on stage, then I become Superman. Right now I'm just Clark Kent, just laid back, low key, you know?
0: Okay, for sure. And he's Clark Kenting it out in Kansas City.
1: There it is.
0: Okay, that's how it works. I love it. Hey, look at that. The double entendre, like KCCK, Clark Kent. I love it. You're smart.
1: There it is.
0: Okay.
1: On air with Nikki Brooks.
0: Okay, right. That's what we do. I know you're here in Kansas City. You just said you did an event with Ecstasy last weekend. What was your, like, favorite part of that event? Like, was it anybody here in Kansas City or in St. Louis that you were, like, really flabbergasted by performance-wise?
1: I don't have a specific favorite. I was just really just blown away with how, you know, really, let's say, I'm gonna say the way the city is coming together, the way the cities are coming together, I think is like really dope. you know, St. Louis and Kansas City has always had like an undertone beef. You know what I'm saying? It's like we cousins, but it's like that cousin that, oh, he cool, but I don't know. But then when you get with him, you like, man, my cousin had an amazing time. I love my cousin from Kansas City or St. Louis or vice versa. So
0: right, that cousin you see
1: I think
0: one
1: it's
0: time
1: always, yeah, it just kind of always been like a little undertone of competition. I ain't gonna say beef. That's a bad word to use. We'll say kind of competition. And to see that Kansas City and St. Louis kind of want the same thing, the artists and the people want to really collab more and combine the cities, it's been great. And I've been getting so much love here, you know, so much love that I end up coming down here and making a baby.
0: Oh Lord. Wow. So, literally.
1: Yeah, literally.
0: Oh, he like it out here. Now
1: I mean, it ain't here yet, but he's on the way.
0: Oh,
1: B3's on the way.
0: Yeah. I love it.
1: Yeah,
0: well, congratulations.
1: So, I appreciate you.
0: When does the baby do? Who's the girl? No, I'm just playing. Yeah.
1: Oh, let's do it September.
0: No. September.
1: Yeah,
0: September. No, I know, right?
1: Yeah.
0: September. I mean, it's my city. I figure I might know them. You never know. But it, never on no messy. Just like, oh my God, who your baby mama is?
1: Yeah. September, though. I'm happy about that. And like I said, for the most part, just happy that, you know, the cities can come together. You know what I'm saying?
0: That's
1: I mean,
0: what's
1: I, you
0: up.
1: Know, I know,
0: it. It,
1: like I said, it always been kind of like a. Fuck with St. Louis. I don't really fuck with Casey. You know what I mean? Then you get down here, you be like, nigga, I love Casey.
0: Yeah.
1: I mean, damn, I'm supposed to curse.
0: Man, FCC. Yeah,
1: sorry. I'm sorry, guys.
0: It's all right. They weren't listening.
1: Brother.
0: They didn't hear
1: I
0: that.
1: I love Casey. Dog, I love Casey.
0: Yeah. For sure. And he made a baby. So congratulations out in September.
1: You. Got some sound effects.
0: Come on now. I don't. I need to add a sound effect. Yeah, come on now.
1: Make our own.
0: Let's give a round of applause for fertility.
1: There we go.
0: We love it. And you know what? That's a great way to bridge. You know what I mean? Why not? Why does it have to be beef or anything that puts us in the same room?
1: Yeah, for sure.
0: Let it be love and business and rejoicing.
1: Yeah. So I'm here. I'm in this thing. I'm going to be here a lot. You know what I mean?
0: Yeah.
1: A lot. And really just trying to expand here and make sure I can, like, basically, like me and O was talking about, just everything that we do in the city, all the groundbreaking things that we got going on in St. Louis, really bring them here to Reading with Rappers program, tap into the community, tap into the food part of it, you know what I'm saying, and the music. Because that's pretty much my thing is music, community, and donuts.
0: Okay.
1: So we want to bring all three of those things here.
0: I love all three of those. Yeah. I love donuts, man.
1: For sure.
0: Yeah, I'm going to have to try it out.
1: Yeah.
0: And I'm
1: going
0: to
1: have to bring you some. I got you when
0: please,
1: I come back.
0: Please, thank you.
1: Next Thursday, matter of fact.
0: Okay.
1: Yeah.
0: I'll make sure I'm fasting.
1: Yeah. So next Thursday, we'll do a Nikki Brooks special.
0: Okay.
1: You know what I'm saying? I'm going to come to the city, and I'm going to be delivering on Thursday for anybody in KC that want donuts. I pulled up on a couple people last week, too, when I got here.
0: Okay.
1: You know, shout out to Jackpot. Shout out to Dizzy. They ordered from me, and
0: I was
1: on the way here, so I pulled up and got them some donuts. So, yeah, we out here. We on the ground with it.
0: Good. Yeah, I like Dizzy.
1: Yeah.
0: I talked to him at the event. That was the first time I met him.
1: Okay.
0: And I was like, yeah, we got to get you up here at some point.
1: Dizzy
0: He's
1: is
0: hard.
1: Cool. Got good energy.
0: Yeah.
1: And I actually, it's crazy because Dizzy, I met Dizzy in Salt Lake City.
0: Okay.
1: We was both on a tour in Utah, and I met him there. And he like, yeah, I'm from Kansas City. And then we end up connecting, and that's my partner. So, you know, that's what I'm saying. We bridging the gap.
0: He outside with it.
1: Yeah.
0: For sure. And you and O, too, of course, Ozone.
1: Yep. That's fam. That's why I'm here. That's why I'm here, because of Gang, he got me here. And, you know, he did the same thing. He came from the Lou, and he here, and he moving around. He like, I love it. I ain't leaving.
0: He is.
1: You
0: Y'all twinning
1: mean?
0: With it, for real. He do love it here.
1: Yeah.
0: He loves it here, man.
1: Oh, see, there you go. He beat
0: y'all
1: me.
0: Y'all love that
1: too.
0: Kansas City 9, don't y'all? I heard about the Mouth South girl. No. What Tech say? No. Y'all got to go into the old catalog of Tech for that one.
1: Yeah.
0: And speaking of Tech, you know, we call you the St. Louis Tech here. Is that okay? Is that?
1: Yeah, that don't bother me. I mean, Tech is a legend. So, it ain't like it's a trash artist or, you know, somebody that don't have an incredible movement. So that's cool. You know what I'm saying?
0: I'm going to call you Casey Will Slap.
1: No, I don't want you to call me that.
0: Nah, I'm just
1: you
0: kidding.
1: Know what I'm saying? The Tech 9 is cool, though. You know what I'm saying?
0: Yeah, we love Tech. Tech is, he's earned his stripes.
1: Yeah. That's a legend. That's an icon. So for anybody to compare me to a legend and an icon and say that I'm doing, you know, in my city, you know, kind of like the groundbreaking things that he's doing here, I think it's an incredible comparison. So, you know, not that our music is the, because our music is not alike at all.
0: Yeah.
1: You know what I mean? But I think it's just when they say that, I would say, I guess people say that because of just the movement of it. You know what I mean? We tour a lot up and down these highways, you know, from L.A. to Vegas to North Dakota, South Dakota.
0: Seasoned in the game.
1: You know what I'm saying? Yeah. So I think it's just because of, the way I do things, you know what I'm saying? Probably remind people of
0: Chet.
1: Yeah.
0: Like, you know, sometimes you can look at an artist and be like, I know what type of label you would be a part of. Mm-hmm. Or you would be like looking at some type of production and be like, that's a Spike Lee. You know what I mean? Like, it's that type of vibe.
1: Yeah, that part.
0: So that's good.
1: That's a good way to look at it, yeah.
0: Yeah, that's always good to be compared to quality.
1: For sure, 100%.
0: That's what's up. I love that. Mm-hmm. I'm glad you're enjoying Kansas City.
1: Yeah.
0: What's your favorite barbecue place here? I gotta.
1: Unfortunately, I've only had Gates. So, you know, when somebody come with, you know, I know Babe was talking about Q, what's it called?
0: Q39.
1: Yeah, it's Q39, and you know what I mean. But I've only had Jack Gates. Stack. What it called that?
0: Jack Stack. Omega said Jack Stack. All right.
1: I mean,
0: I'm trying to see if you're gonna still be
1: I'm
0: here.
1: I'm hungry now,
0: too.
1: So maybe I had to get some food. And when we start moving around,
0: right?
1: Maybe
0: that's
1: I'll
0: that
1: stop
0: baby making you hungry.
1: Mm, I'll be
0: you
1: hungry?
0: Hungry
1: anyway.
0: Get that baby some food.
1: Yeah, I'll be hungry anyway.
0: Yeah, that's all right.
1: Yeah, for sure.
0: I love it. Where can we find you on social media? We got to tap in, too. Make sure you mention that throughout, too.
1: For sure. Yeah, I'm at I Am Zeus Rebel Waters on Instagram. I-A-M Zeus, Z-E-U-S, Rebel, R-E-B-E-L, Waters, like the water you drink. Zeus Rebel Waters Jr. on Facebook. And my TikTok, I think it's just Zeus Rebel Waters. I lost all my pages and had to restart, so it was one of them crappy situations. I don't know. And somebody was like, here, call this number, bro. You can get your page back. You know what I mean? Because I was up. And then I lost.
0: And more pages disappeared?
1: I ain't called a number. But I had to start over. But yeah, I am Zeus Rebel Waters on Instagram. Zeus Rebel Waters Jr. on Facebook. And just Zeus Rebel Waters on TikTok.
0: Okay, yeah. That's efficient.
1: Yeah.
0: So you be on TikTok, huh?
1: I'm on there. Yeah, I'm promoting them donuts every day.
0: All right,
1: For sure. Promoting donuts, music, and community. We got a free summer camp coming up, so we've been pushing that heavy on TikTok, you know, getting ready for that. This will be our second year. We do a summer camp in St. Louis at my donut shop. It's completely free. We cover field trips, the food, the everything. We do scholarships. We pick like 10 kids, you know, from the city and just give back, you know.
0: I love that. You have a foundation, correct?
1: Yeah, it's called the Stars in the Sky Foundation.
0: Stars in the Sky.
1: Yep.
0: Okay, bet. Well, yeah, we'll get to talk more about that in segment two. I'm enjoying the interview so far. I hope everybody else in the building is enjoying the interview. Yes.
1: Yeah.
0: Of course, getting acclimated.
1: Only thing we missing is some Jack Stacks.
0: Some Jack Stacks and donuts.
1: Or Q30 now, something.
0: Right, some type of Kansas City barbecue. Yeah. Maybe next time. You said you're coming back next
1: week?
0: With
1: donuts, yep. All right. We do exchange.
0: We got to do the exchange. Yeah. He's bringing some donuts.
1: Donuts for barbecue.
0: All right, that's efficient.
1: For sure.
0: That's an efficient KC to St. Louis exchange right there. On there with Nikki Brooks, guys. We got Zeus Rebel Waters from St. Louis in the building. And we'll be right back on there with Nikki Brooks on 90.1 FM.
1: Bow. How would it do with your dirty Zeus Rebel Waters, man? And right now, you are tuned in to Miss Nikki Brooks on 90.1, man. Let's go.
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0: Yes, you guys are back on air with Nikki Brooks on 90.1 FM. We got Zeus Waters from St. Louis in the building, man. It's been a great time. We've been talking about donuts and barbecue and all type of good stuff. He got babies on the way, just lots of abundance. And don't we just love it?
1: Yeah, all that.
0: I love it,
1: a lot of positive stuff going on.
0: Absolutely. In segment one, we got to play for Drop of the Week. Snap Your Fan. I love Snap Your Fan. It's giving the ghetto cowboy feel. Yeah.
1: You know, so a classic R. Kelly and Twista record. Flipped it. Shout out my producer, Josh B. And we flipped that thing and, put some sauce on there.
0: Shout out to Josh and everybody else that worked on that production. That was clean. I love it. Tell me more about the project that was on, because we didn't get too much into the project that was on.
1: So Snap Your Fan is just a single that's released. That's not on a specific album.
0: Okay.
1: I'm cooking up the Ghetto Cowboy mixtape right now for it to drop May 20. I'm actually going to drop it the same day that I go on tour with Tech N9ne. So going on tour with him and E-40, May 23rd, show will be in St. Louis, so I'm going to drop the tape that day.
0: Oh, okay. Yeah. So that was like a sneak peek a little bit.
1: Yeah, for sure. Throw that out there.
0: I love it. I love debuts. You mm-hmm. know what I mean? I got to be the one to do that, because why not? You know what I mean?
1: For sure.
0: I love. And so we have Fallen as well, because we have three different songs that we're going to be playing throughout the whole episode. Mm-hmm. You just told me these are on like different albums, different type of releases for different reasons.
1: For sure.
0: Let's talk more about Fallen, because Fallen is more of a different vibe. So what were you feeling on this?
1: Fallen is just a record about, you know, just meeting somebody and falling for them. It's really self-explanatory. It's like I've gotten to the point, I think, with maturity where you start to be more emotionally intelligent and you willing to express your feelings. And I just feel like timeless records are records when you kind of like just being vulnerable and giving yourself onto the music. So Fallen is one of those records where it's just me being vulnerable and just letting that special person know that I'm falling for you.
0: I love that.
1: Yeah.
0: Was this like a real song, or did you just like tap into your vulnerability?
1: No, mostly everything I do, it's all real song, or it's in real songs. I'm sorry, or it's inspired by something. So yeah, this was definitely a real record.
0: Also, you was in love, you know,
1: for sure.
0: I love it. 100%. That's what's up. Oh my god! And you wrote it when?
1: This record came out, I would say, like maybe about a year, maybe a year or 2 years ago.
0: Oh,
1: and this
0: god.
1: Is on a project called Gumbo.
0: So is this like newfound vulnerability and soft spots?
1: I mean, you can say that.
0: One of your softer tracks?
1: You can say that, yeah. you can say that.
0: That's what's up. Yeah. I love growth.
1: For sure.
0: Let's go ahead and give it a spin.
1: All right, bet.
0: Let's do it. Yeah, I want to hear
1: that. Fallen, produced by Josh B as well, on the Nikki Brooks Show, 90.1. Bow, bow, bow.
0: 90.1, bow.
4: Support.

0: Alrighty, that was Love by Zeus Rebel Waters. I love that.
1: Yeah, appreciate
0: you. Come on now, tap into
1: that. Appreciate you.
0: There's nothing wrong with being vulnerable. What would you say to, like, people who are, like, trying to maintain an image and, like, strength in the eyes of others, but they still need to, like, tap into their inner vulnerability? Like, what type of advice would you give to somebody for that?
1: Well, it's kind of like a multi-answer for that. Because, I mean, like, it's some people that are actors and actresses, and you got to learn how to, like, become a completely different person than what you are. But I would just say, man, just stick with kind of being yourself. It's going to always, you know, come out better. So it'll kind of be like if you trying to portray to be hard, but you ain't hard. Or you trying to portray to be a gangster, but you really ain't no gangster. Then it's kind of like you putting yourself in a predicament to be a part of some funk that you really ain't really trying to be involved in. Yeah. You know what I mean? But it's kind of like, to me, if you being yourself, you know what I mean, you will always go a little further. And I know that sound a little, you know, kitty, like, oh, be yourself, but I mean that's a real thing. I mean I think if you know most people that's being they self, or I would assume if we could probably do a little statistic thing, or a lot more happier than people that are portraying to be someone they're not, you know.
0: Yes, absolutely.
1: Yeah.
0: That seems to be like your main thing, because I know you mentioned authenticity earlier.
1: Yeah, for sure.
0: That's what's up. I love that. Yeah,
1: no, that's it, man. I mean, I can remember being a follower in middle school and getting in a bunch of trouble, and you know what I'm saying? And I can remember, like, having to transition from one high school to another. I went to a high school called Pattonville, which was kind of like High School Musical in a sense. I mean, it was there. I mean, we was hitting ninjas ourselves, you see what I'm saying? But
0: right. But
1: we went to an extremely nice high school, and, you know, it was very diverse, and a lot of white kids, a lot of suburban white kids that was living amazing, you know. And then I had to, our house had got raided, you know what I'm saying? My dad was in the streets, our house got raided, and we had to move and go live with my grandparents, you know what I'm saying? And I ended up going to a different high school, which was like East Side. If you ever seen Lean On Me, just like,
0: oh,
1: you know
0: East
1: what
0: Side,
1: I mean?
0: High?
1: Yeah, like just terrible, dirty, food bad, just like a little, you know what I'm saying, a little high school in the hood called Riverview Garden. So I had to go there. And
0: oh yeah, that sounded like a project.
1: It sounded like a movie. It was like like living in a movie. But, you know, what I decided to do when I got there, I mean, I could have got to Riverview and was like, oh, I'm finna act like I'm the hardest cat out here and do all that. But I just went to Riverview and was being myself. Like, first day of high school, now I went to Riverview, I had on cowboy boots and a jean jacket, so I was dressed like a old dope dealer. My dad was that was the only thing I was around, was like older guys that was drug dealers, you know what I mean?
0: Yeah.
1: So that's how I dressed, from the Mercedes Benz emblem, the gold chain, you know, a jean suit,
0: jean
1: suit with some cowboy boots, you know, dressed like an old drug dealer. But yeah,
0: I ain't gonna ask your era.
1: No, I mean, that was like I graduated in 99, so it was the 90s, you know what I'm saying? But yeah, man, I just had to, I'm glad that I decided to just be myself. It got me further, you know what I mean? And all the little, you know, girls from Castle Point and from the different neighborhoods, you know, at Riverview was on me. They was like, oh, y'all see Pooh? Because people just called me Pooh back then. And my cousin was already popular, and they was like, but I was so much different than all the other dudes. So it was like the women was all over me.
0: Oh my God. So it sounds like you had like two different types of experiences.
1: For sure.
0: And you were able to stay yourself through both of them. Totally polar opposite type of things. And I'm pretty sure you ran into that a lot dealing with music and just being in the industry and stuff.
1: Yeah, for sure. For sure. And I feel, like I said in the beginning of the interview, is like the reason that I'm still around and able to do this. I mean, my babies ate off of this. My daughter got put through college through this. Mm-hmm. You know what I mean? Everything that I've done, shout out to Lincoln, shout out LU, everything that I've obtained has been from music. You know what I'm saying? But it's only been because I've been myself throughout this whole time. So to the artist that's tapping in and paying attention, if you stay yourself, you know what I mean, you'll probably go a lot further. And then also it's other little key components, like keeping great relationships.
0: Yeah.
1: You know what I mean?
0: You gotta be business savvy.
1: That part.
0: A lot of people, they don't get that part. You know what I mean? Like, you can have talent, but if you're not business savvy, that
1: it is 90%, you know what I'm saying, business, 10% talent.

0: Absolutely.
1: Yeah, for sure.
0: Yeah.
1: 100%.
0: I love that. That's what's up.
1: Yeah.
0: How do you feel like your experience and being where you're from in St. Louis, that shaped, like, your sound and who you are, like, as an artist?
1: Oh, I love my city. I mean, St. Louis, one of the greatest cities in America. And I am who I am because of St. Louis. You know what I mean? Because it's like in St. Louis, for me, I can be in the hood, the mm-hmm. hoodest of the hood, but I also might be up here with these lawyers and doctors and having a business meeting and them talking about, you know, sponsoring my program or something. You know what I mean? So, and it's, I'm sure it's the same way in every city, you know, as black men, we got to definitely learn and understand how to navigate through America as a whole. You can't, if you only, you know, if your demographic is only your people, then you lost in this country. You know what I mean? You have to be able to get along with everybody. And I feel like the same way if you white, Chinese, whatever your ethnicity is, if you can't get along with everybody, then you putting a cap on your money. You putting a cap on how far you can go. And this is just my opinion, but that's how I feel.
0: Absolutely. It's the crossover effect.
1: Yeah.
0: If you can't cross over into another genre, to another community, then it's a problem.
1: Yeah.
0: Absolutely. I love that. That's what's up. What are you looking forward to as far as Kansas City and St. Louis are concerned? Like in the future, just connecting, you know, all the networking, the shows. What are you looking forward to?
1: I mean, the biggest thing is just, like you said, just connecting, just making it where this is a pipeline where artists can, you know, go from St. Louis and go to Kansas City and eventually make it, turn both of these markets into bigger markets and make it where, you know, people, the LAs of the world and all of those different people in those, and the executives in New York be like, man, we need to go down there and see what Missouri got going on as a whole, not just what St. Louis got going on or not just what KC got going on. We need to, like, tap into Missouri. That pipeline, they got the actors, they got the Nikki Brooks, they got the artists, they got all of these incredible people that need to be on the big stage.
0: Absolutely.
1: Yeah.
0: You know what song popped up in my head last night? Because you know the whole Michael Jackson movie just came out.
1: Right, for sure.
0: And you know he had a song that he sang when he was a kid, the Kansas City, like he redid that song. I'm going to the city, Kansas City, here
1: I come. Yeah.
0: Like people sleep. Like the whole connection between St. Louis, y'all got the Blues Museum, lots of deep history
1: there.
0: Y'all
1: got the jazz.
0: So yeah, we like got jazz.
1: And, yeah.
0: We so like this cousins.
1: Pipeline, that's what I'm saying. We are cousins. This pipeline can be major. You know what I mean? It's just about connecting the dots. So, you know, what better time than now to do that?
0: 90% business, 10% talent.
1: 100%.
0: Yeah. I love it. Tell us more about what you got going on. I know this segment is over in about 5 minutes or so, but I do want to give time to talk about your nonprofit organization and the work that you do with the kids.
1: Yeah, for sure.
0: Yeah.
1: So I've been doing that for a while. I was a school teacher for a few years. So when I went to college, shout out to Lane College. I went to Lane in Jackson, Tennessee at HBCU. So I went to school to be a teacher. So I've always had like a love for kids, you know what I'm saying? A love for the community from my mom. That's all she ever did was work in the community. So I got that from her. And I went to Lane to be a teacher. Unfortunately, I had a baby my senior year of high school, so I had dropped out of college or whatever. But when I came home, I started teaching a little bit after my deal with MAC-10 had kind of like went away. Started teaching a little bit then, and like I said, I decided that I didn't want to be in a classroom setting like traditionally, but I still wanted to work with youth. So I started my nonprofit organization, and we've been doing incredible things since then, reading with rappers, you know what I mean?
0: We got
1: Star Camp.
0: Yeah. I heard about reading with rappers. I like that.
1: Yeah, for sure. I appreciate you.
0: Literacy is very important. If you can't read, man.
1: Yeah.
0: Super important.
1: Yeah. So we go to the schools and we promote literacy and we just show them, you know, we show up just like this. We show up with our chains on and our jewelry on and I bring my DJ with me. And it's an incredible program that we definitely hope to get in Kansas City when the next school year starts will be dope.
0: I love that. Yeah. Bring some literacy here. Bring some donuts here.
1: All that.
0: You know, we waiting on it.
1: All that.
0: We get a little sample next week. So I'm looking forward to that. Yeah.
1: All that. Let's do it.
0: It's all love.
1: Mm-hmm.
0: I love that. And we have one more song to play, by the way, which coincidentally is called Love.
1: Yeah, Love. Love is a cult classic in St. Louis. If you ain't never been to the Pink Slip or to the strip club in St. Louis, this record, just close your eyes and you in the strip club in St. Louis.
0: In the pink.
1: You in the Pink Slip. You in the Bottoms Up. You in the O.
0: Oh, snap. Let's go. It's

0: I like that now.
1: Frick, what up, Frick?
0: That's
1: Frick.
0: For all the clappers.
1: Yeah, yeah.
0: Come on now. That was Love by Zeus Waters. Yeah, that's yes, a nice little something.
1: A little
0: get
1: bop,
0: you up.
1: Yeah,
0: a little bop,
1: man.
0: Bop.
1: Yeah.
0: Get a little mm-hmm. wave, a little motion going there, Sean. Mm-hmm.
1: There it is.
0: Who was that on the live? Frickavelli?
1: Yeah, Frick. What up, Frick?
0: We're going to tap into the live on segment three. We're going to do some shout outs and whatnot when we come back.
1: Yeah.
0: We got Zeus Rebel Waters from St. Louis. Are you enjoying yourself?
1: I am.
0: I love it. Thank you for coming on.
1: I appreciate you having me.
0: Of course. But we ain't done, though. Like I said, we got to do the shout-outs and whatnot. But want to take a quick break before segment three. You guys are on air with Nikki Brooks on 90.1 FM.
1: Bam.
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0: Come on now, Jasmine. Shout out to Jasmine Jones right here at KKFI. You guys are back on air with Nikki Brooks, and we have Zeus Waters from St.
1: Yeah,
0: Louis in the building.
1: Zeus.
0: Man, we done had a turnt up show, like... All the slaps got me in here clapping slaps. In my seat, man.
1: There you go.
0: And I ain't using hands.
1: There you go. No
0: so
1: hands.
0: Y'all know the music is hot. Where can we find you on social media, Zeus?
1: I am Zeus Rebel Waters on Instagram. TikTok is Zeus Rebel Waters. And Facebook is Zeus Rebel Waters Jr.
0: All righty. Let's go ahead and do some shout outs. Do you have any personal shout outs?
1: Let's see, man. Shout out Dizzy Diz, man. Shout out Ecstasy. Shout out my babe, you know, Yanni. Man, shout out Omega, shout out Nikki Brooks for having me.
0: Come on now.
1: And, shout out KC, man, for embracing me. It's been all love so far, so I appreciate y'all.
0: Of course.
1: What
0: you
1: up, Freck?
0: You're welcome anytime. Right. We got Freckavelli the Don on live. Who else is on live that said what's up? We got Trey West. That's my brother. He's in St. Louis. So shout out to Darnell.
1: All right, what up, Trey?
0: Omega. He said, how are you? I'm good, brother. Text me. We got Bamboo OG is watching. Andrew Terry. Hey, Andrew. Andrew said, my dog. You know Andrew?
1: Andrew, probably by face.
0: Andrew Joseph Terry.
1: Andrew Joseph Terry. What it do, brother?
0: He said, my dog. Unless,
1: yeah,
0: you know, he mess with you. So what's your family? We got Michael Balancio. He'll be here next week, one of Wyandotte County's prosecutors. So we'll be talking legal business
1: all right.
0: next
1: Shout
0: week.
1: Shout out to the prosecutor.
0: You know, we get professional here in the office, in the office over here. Who else is here? Let me see. Michael. Freck, I wish you could have been here. That would have been nice. Where art thou? Let me see who else is on. D-Man is watching. Travis Starr said, my good guy. You know Travis Starr?
1: Yes, sir. What up, Travis Starr?
0: He said, what's happening? Trey G is watching. Thought you was Mr. Organic for a second.
1: Nah.
0: Who was Mr. Organic?
1: He like a podcaster, but he like 200-pound skinny dude. I'm like 250 with a belly, so we don't look alike, but right on.
0: I don't see your belly. Where is it?
1: It's there.
0: People be talking about, I ain't got a belly.
1: It's there.
0: We got Robin. Hey, Aunt Robin. We got my Aunt Robin from Southern California.
1: Hey, Aunt Robin.
0: Come on now, promote us.
1: Yeah.
0: Frankavilly, what's up? Hey, Nikki, love the show. Vote for Nikki Brooks. Yes, vote for me. Best radio personality. I'm number three on the list. So it's Boogie D, it's Brian Bishana, and then it's me in the community category.
1: Okay. Vote.
0: Yes, vote. Yes, do that. Let me see. Who else? You got any other shout-outs, man? Shout-out Kansas City, bro. Shout-out St. Louis.
1: Yeah, shout-out the whole Midwest. Shout-out the whole Missouri. And we here. We in this thing, man. Zeus Rebel Waters. Go tap in. Go listen to some old Record Puff songs.
0: Yeah, the throwbacks.
1: Go listen to the throwbacks.
0: And then shout out your business one more time, just in case anybody.
1: Sweet Spot Sweetwaters, man, 10015 St. Charles Rock Road in St. Louis. We also have Star Camp. It's starting June the 8th. If y'all want to donate to that, y'all can hit me up, man. We are collecting donations for that because it's a free summer camp. We want to want to keep that thing popping, man, and keep programs going for these kids that, you know, the parents that don't have it ain't got to worry about it. Their babies can come, be safe, feel safe, and they'll have a good time.
0: I love that. That's what's up. Safety is priority and number one.
1: Yes.
0: Well, I appreciate you coming on. We got the on-air mix up next at 7 p.m. We have alternative radio for all y'all who like syndicated radio.
1: Okay.
0: They talk about some cool stuff every now and then. And you'll hear like people like Jesse Jackson and stuff on there. Okay. So I'm like, all right now.
1: That's dope.
0: Come on now, Power.
1: Yeah.
0: So, yeah. Let's, let's go ahead and get into the on-air mix with DJ Yo-T.
1: Bow.
0: Bow, bow.
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You guys are on air with Nikki Brooks. That was an on air mix with DJ Yo T. Shout out to DJ Yo T. It's been a long time, but yeah, what's up? I hope you guys enjoy the rest of your Wednesday. I'll be back next Wednesday, of course, 6 p.m., your favorite community radio station, 90.1 FM. Shout out to Zeus Waters from St. Louis. Thanks for tapping in. We'll get to hear from him next week, just in a little bit. And I'm just going to finish off the rest of the mix. You guys have a great night.

0: What it do? Y'all know who it is. Zeus. And anytime I'm in KC, man, you know I got to pull up on my sis, Nikki Brooks, man. It's 90.1. Let's go. Bow.
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3: I think the great promise of AI is, at least technologically, we can see that possibly on the horizon if we can organize society in a way that we take advantage of the technologies rather than have it take advantage of us. But unfortunately at the moment, it seems like we're heading in the other direction where we're just leaving everything to the markets, leaving everything to these joint stock companies that Adam Smith warned us about 200 years. And I think if we stay on that track, you know, things are not looking good.
4: 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I'm David Barsamyan. 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AI, artificial intelligence, is rapidly expanding along with its promises and dangers. On the promises side, tech bros like OpenAI CEO Sam Altman said, thanks to AI, we will see diseases get cured at an unprecedented rate. AI critics such as Jeffrey Hinton, Nobel Prize winner, who has been called the godfather of AI,